0: next meeting in early June. Rachel Treisman, NPR News.
1: And SpaceX has canceled a launch of the latest version of the massive Starship rocket tonight, just as the company prepares an initial public stock offering. When it eventually flies, it will be uncrewed, but a subsequent version could return astronauts to the surface of the moon. The company says Starship is key to launching more satellites for its Starlink wireless internet network, and it plans to use the rocket to lift cargo and eventually as many as 100 people at a time into orbit as part of its goal of colonizing Mars. U.S. stocks ticked higher today following the latest reversal for oil prices. 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
2: This is JPR News. I'm Vanessa Finney. Grants Pass's new homeless shelter is a few weeks behind its expected June 1st opening date. JPR's Jane Vaughn reports.
3: According to a lawsuit settlement last year, Grants Pass must provide space for 150 homeless people. Folks currently camp on public lots downtown. But soon, a new shelter will open, allowing the city to close those downtown sites. The city council Wednesday authorized the city manager to change the capacity of the downtown lots as the new shelter gets up and running. City attorney Stephanie Nuttall explained the phased transition.
4: So if they give us 40 beds, we can drop down to 110 capacity for our resting sites and be able to slowly shift that capacity to the low barrier shelter as opposed to the city unmanaged resting sites.
3: Elk Island Trading Group received a $1.2 million city grant last year to run the shelter. Nuttall said issues with site plan approval and other requirements led to delays. Jane Vaughn, JPR News.
2: California Governor Gavin Newsom is warning people to avoid buying gas from Chevron stations over Memorial Day weekend because of the especially high price of brand name gas. California has the highest gas prices in the nation, largely because of taxes and environmental regulations. But prices at the pump have swelled due to a global energy crisis caused by the Iran war. The governor's office suggested in a statement that big oil is already making billions off the conflict and that unbranded gas comes from the same refinery. Newsom has passed policies over the years to crack down on oil company profits and reduce gas prices. I'm Vanessa Finney for JPR News.
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7: 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I'm Scott Detrow.
8: And I'm Juana Summers. Congress is leaving town for a week-long recess. They won't be back until after President Trump's June 1st deadline to fund immigration enforcement for the next 3 years. Two issues seem to be at the root of this delay: Trump's push for money for Secret Service security for his ballroom project, and a nearly $2 billion fund to pay people he says have been victimized by a weaponized government. NPR congressional reporter Eric McDaniel is here with more. Hi there.
9: Hi.
8: So, Eric, just for starters, what does this immigration funding have to do with the ballroom or this so-called anti-weaponization fund?
9: You know, it's a good question. I'm glad you asked. The answer is basically nothing. Republicans in both chambers were ready to fund Immigration and Customs Enforcement and Border Patrol for the next 3 years to take those agencies off of the political battlefield for the rest of Trump's time in the White House after a record-setting shutdown earlier this year. But Trump kept making other demands. For example, taxpayer money for ballroom security, like you mentioned, $1 billion for a project the president said would be funded through private donations.
8: And what about this $1.8 billion government weaponization fund?
9: Yeah, the fund out of the Department of Justice, nearly $2 billion meant to pay folks who've been victimized by the government. Acting Attorney General Todd Blanche told Congress that might include people who attacked lawmakers and police on January 6, 2021, as President Trump tried to remain in power despite losing the 2020 presidential election. As you might imagine, that upset some folks, which when both chambers have nearly the smallest majorities you could have is a problem, because those lawmakers can vote against anything or everything until they get some concessions.
8: And were Republicans speaking speaking out on this publicly before this all fell apart?
9: Yeah, they were speaking out. I'll give you some quotes. Senator Lisa Murkowski to me and some other reporters on Thursday on the fund, quote, "I don't like it." Republican Senate Majority Leader John Thune was asked about it during a press conference in front of the Senate chamber yesterday, quote, "I think that there are and will be a lot of questions about that that the administration is going to have to answer." And it's worth noting, those are all lawmakers who are planning on sticking around. There are others, including Senator Tom Tillis, Senator Bill Cassidy, Representative Thomas Massie, all with scores to settle with the president. And Thune has said publicly this delay is in connection with the fund. And I imagine a Democratic amendment targeting the fund could have gotten enough support to pass.
8: If this fund is so unpopular with the Republicans who are in power on Capitol Hill and control how taxpayer money is spent, how did it come to be?
9: The president made it up. Article 1 of the Constitution gives Congress the power to direct how taxpayer dollars are spent. That didn't happen here at all. And this isn't the first time the president moved money around to meet payroll during the DHS shutdown and to pay members of the military during an earlier shutdown. I spoke with Gerard Malioka, a constitutional scholar, distinguished professor at Indiana University's law school. He told me that, yeah, the president self-allocating new pots of money to spend without congressional approval is illegal. The 14th Amendment also has a provision that bans using government money to pay debts to insurrectionists. Malioka said that since we've never been in this situation before, he needs to do some more thinking on whether that provision would also apply here.
8: So, Eric, what happens next?
9: Well, now it's Memorial Day weekend. That means Congress is back home, going to parades, meeting with constituents, raising money, all the rest. Part of that is hearing about the high price of gas, the difficulty of finding a new job, and continued spending on a very unpopular war with Iran. Then, when Congress gets back in early June, they have to decide on a path forward. Asked this morning whether Trump was losing control of Senate Republicans, the president himself said, quote, "I really don't know. I can tell you I only do what's right."
8: NPR congressional reporter Eric McDaniel, thank you.
9: Thank you, Juana.
7: Yesterday, the Justice Department announced criminal charges against Cuba's former president, Raul Castro. The indictment is the latest move by the Trump administration to ratchet up pressure on Cuba's decades-old communist government. NPR Justice correspondent Ryan Lucas is following this and joins us now. Hey, Ryan.
10: Hi, Scott.
7: So the Trump administration has been clear that it wants to see change in Cuba. How does the indictment against Raul Castro fit into that broader goal?
10: Well, look, you're absolutely right. The administration hasn't minced its words about Cuba. President Trump, for example, has said in recent months that Cuba will fall and that, quote, the U.S. will be there to help them. The administration has taken several actions to increase pressure on the Cuban government. It has perhaps most notably imposed, in essence, a blockade on the island that has cut off fuel shipments. The economy in Cuba already was in really bad shape. It's taken a huge hit. The U.S. also has imposed new sanctions. And now we have this indictment against Raul Castro. Now, the charges stem from the downing of two U.S. aircraft in 1996. Renata Segura is an expert with the International Crisis Group. She says the indictment sends a clear message.
11: So I think this is just a signaling from Washington that they are very serious about looking for dramatic changes in both politics and economics in Cuba, and that they're going to be willing to go to any length to get those.
7: Any lengths to bring about dramatic change in Cuba. Could that include the sort of military action that the administration took earlier this year in Venezuela?
10: Well, look, there are certainly parallels. In the Venezuela case, the Trump administration built up a large military presence in the Caribbean. It spent months blowing up suspected drug boats there. It put a ton of pressure on Venezuelan President Nicolas Maduro to leave power. And then in January, the U.S. military conducted that surprise raid in Caracas, captured Maduro and his wife, and brought them to New York to face narco-terrorism charges. With Cuba, the Trump administration also has ramped up pressure on the island, squeezed it economically, and now we have the Castro indictment, which some people certainly see as a prelude to potential military action. Cuba's president, in fact, yesterday accused the U.S. of trying to create a pretext to attack the country. Now, potential U.S. military action could target just Castro, or it could target Cuba more generally. But either way, experts say it's unclear that the Cuban government would respond the same way that Venezuela's did after Maduro's ouster.
7: Tell me more about what you mean by that.
10: Well, in Venezuela, after Maduro was removed, his former vice president took his place. She largely has been cooperating with the U.S. She's made some changes to open up the economy. She's freed some political prisoners. But much of the regime is in many ways basically still in place. Segura told me she doesn't think that Cuba's communist government, which has held power since 1959, would cut a deal like Venezuela's did.
11: I think that the Cubans know that what's at stake is their existence as a regime. You know, it is the end, perhaps, of the revolution.
10: In other words, this is an existential crisis. And she says the communist government may be willing to endure a lot of economic pain to keep its grip on power. Now, on the U.S.

0: is not high. So he very much seems to be leaving all options on the table.
1: Ryan Lucas, thank you so much.
0: Thank you.
2: Federal forecasters are expecting a below-average Atlantic hurricane season this year, but even with fewer storms, they warn there's still a good chance we get at least one powerful hurricane. Jenny Stiletovich is with WLRN in Miami and covered today's briefing. Hi there.
3: Hi there.
2: Jenny, what did you hear from federal forecasters today?
3: Yeah, so the National Oceanic and Atmospheric Administration is predicting 8 to 14 named storms this year and up to 6 hurricanes. 1 to 3 could become major hurricanes. That's below average, but they always like to point out that even when there's a slow season, you can still get dangerous and damaging storms. Ken Graham is director of the National Weather Service. Here's what he said.
4: Even the smallest storm, if it's slow enough and big enough, is going to create catastrophic flooding and storm surge.
3: So like last year was slow, but Jamaica still got hit with a major hurricane that ended up being one of the strongest on record.
2: So why are they expecting this hurricane season to be below average?
5: Well, mostly because of the El Niño. El Niños are a weather pattern that form in the Pacific, but they can influence atmospheric winds in the Atlantic that can shred storms. And NOAA is expecting an El Niño this season that they predict will be really intense. But again, that's no guarantee a powerful storm won't sneak by. Also, waters in the eastern Atlantic and the Gulf of Mexico are already warmer than average. And that has consistently been the case as climate change heats up the planet. Those warmer waters equal fuel for storms, and that means we get more intense hurricanes. Also, a bigger likelihood that a hurricane will undergo rapid intensification. So you can go from a tropical storm to a powerful hurricane in just 24 hours. So it's really important to prepare in advance.
2: Did they have any tips for how we should prepare?
3: Yes. So the number one thing is to have a plan to evacuate. You need to know where you're going to go and how you're going to get there. That's always the most complicated thing to figure out. And you don't have to go that far. Also, you need to have a plan for your pets. Mm-hmm. Those are the things that often keep people from evacuating. And then when there is a storm headed your way, pay attention. Forecasts can change quickly. That's true even if you're in a place that doesn't normally get hit by a hurricane. We've had plenty of recent examples of that. 2 years ago, Helene and Milton both underwent rapid intensification. They caught a lot of people off guard in Florida and North Carolina.
2: Now, is the federal government ready for hurricane season? Last year, the National Weather Service and other agencies saw a lot of layoffs, early retirements. How might that affect hurricane season?
3: Right. So the Weather Service lost about 15% of its staff last year, and they're now on a hiring spree, but they're hiring entry-level meteorologists, and a lot of people who left were their most experienced. And so I've heard from people outside the service that that's a concern. But Ken Graham, the Weather Service director, says the service has never been more prepared. That's because forecasters have a lot of new tools in their toolbox. They can better forecast in advance where there might be inland flooding and heavy rain. People sometimes think hurricanes fall apart when they hit land, but those hazards like flooding and rain can go far inland. So again, they want people to pay attention and be prepared.
2: That's Jenny Stiletovich at WLRN in Miami. Jenny, thanks.
3: Thank you.

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2: 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I'm Vanessa Finney with your weather forecast. In the Southern Oregon Cascades and Siskiyou, mostly clear skies expected tonight with a low around 41 degrees. Tomorrow's looking sunny with a high near 74. In Yreka, clear tonight with gusty winds and a low near 51. Sunny tomorrow with a high near 88. Wheat and Mount Shasta, mostly clear tonight with a low near 51. Increasing clouds tomorrow with a high

0: near 82. Reading and Red Bluff, mostly clear tonight with a low near 66. Sunny tomorrow with a high near 98. In the Klamath Basin, mostly clear tonight with a low around 46. Tomorrow, sunny with a high near 82. On the southern Oregon coast, mostly clear tonight with a low near 54. Sunny tomorrow with a high near 69. On the northern California coast, patchy fog after 11 p.m. Increasing clouds with a low near 51 degrees. Tomorrow's looking cloudy and foggy, but it will gradually become sunnier with a high near 50. In Roseburg in the Umpqua Basin, clear with a low around 55 tonight. Sunny tomorrow with a high near 83. In Grants Pass, Medford, and Ashland, clear tonight with a low near 53. And sunny tomorrow with highs right around 90. More weather details at IJPR.org. 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
2: This is All Things Considered from NPR News. I'm Juana Summers.
3: And I'm Scott Detrow. The federal government has taken the rare step of forcing two Americans to remain confined to a federal quarantine facility in Nebraska. NPR got an exclusive broadcast interview with one of those passengers from the cruise ship that departed Argentina in April and was hit by the Hanta virus, claiming at least three lives. Here's NPR health correspondent Rob Stein.
4: Angela Perryman says she trusted federal officials when they flew her and 17 other Americans who were aboard the cruise ship back to the U.S. and told them their stay at the National Quarantine Unit in Nebraska was 100% voluntary. But today, Perryman says,
5: I am currently confined to the National Quarantine Unit under a mandatory quarantine order under penalty of prosecution if I leave the facility.
4: She says she had worked out a plan to monitor herself for the Hanta virus in Florida, but when Perryman and at least one other passenger tried to leave, they were handed a legal order requiring them to stay. It's the first time the federal government has issued a mandatory quarantine order since the beginning of the COVID-19 pandemic, and only the second time in about a half century.
5: I am angry. I feel betrayed because I'm being imprisoned. It's a nice prison, but this is a prison. Let's be clear. I am being detained against my will. I am being detained and denied the ability to step outside, to breathe fresh air, denied freedom of movement. To me, this is a civil liberties issue.
4: Perryman, who's 47, says she totally gets the Hanta virus is a real threat, but she doesn't get why she can't take her own temperature every day and be on the lookout for any signs she's getting sick at home, just like almost two dozen other passengers who had been on the ship. She says she had only passing contact with one passenger who got sick and hasn't had any symptoms, but would still be super careful.
5: I'm absolutely fine with home quarantine. I'm absolutely fine with being monitored by public health officials. I understand how dangerous this disease is and absolutely would never do something that would put individuals in the community at risk.
4: Perryman, a nature lover, just wants to be able to step outside.
5: I would like to be able to sit in the yard and breathe fresh air. I would like to be in a comfortable environment during this extremely stressful time.
4: Federal officials did not respond to NPR's questions about Perryman. The Centers for Disease Control and Prevention has acknowledged only two mandatory quarantine orders. But law professor Lawrence Gostin at Georgetown University says the CDC order is on solid ground.
6: She was clearly exposed to a rare form of Hanta virus. The virus is clearly a risk to others, person to person, and she needs to be separated from the population for a period of time.
4: But some argue Perryman may have a case. James Hodge is a health lawyer at Arizona State University.
7: Absent more direct evidence of the real risks that these persons present and their unwillingness potentially to adhere to home quarantine or something less restrictive than you know, being held in a federal facility in Nebraska, there's a very real legal case that could be made to say, this is a due process violation. You're infringing my liberty without direct sufficient evidence.
4: Perryman says she's planning to challenge her confinement.
5: And look, if they can do this to me, they can do it to anybody. They could come up with a similarly unsupported order and lock you up in the same facility.
4: But she's not optimistic she'll win her freedom before her quarantine is supposed to end in 10 days. And public health experts say the country could face similar situations with other outbreaks, including the big Ebola crisis underway right now. Rob Stein, NPR News.
2: A group of Continental Army soldiers who died while fighting the British are finally being laid to rest in Lake George, New York. They died 250 years ago. The effort to remember and honor their sacrifice began after their remains were found in a construction site. NPR's Brian Mann reports.
8: Everything goes on the first row.
9: It's a bright spring morning. Volunteers from a military veterans club are gathering outside the New York State Museum in Albany.
10: Who's ever going to be pallbearer? Come on in.
11: Take your guy.
9: They pull on white gloves and begin to load small pine boxes onto military trucks draped with American flags and black funeral bunting. Lisa Anderson is overseeing today's ceremony. She's curator of bioarchaeology at the museum. Inside these boxes are the remains of at least 40 Continental Army soldiers.
12: Today is really the beginning of proper honors for young men who basically volunteered to go and fight for our independence.
9: These trucks will carry the remains north to their final resting place. Here's why this is happening now. In 2019, workers were digging the foundations for an apartment building in Lake George, New York, when they began finding bones and teeth. Local officials called in Anderson's team.
12: There was almost an immediate discovery of some buttons that were related to the Revolutionary War. They were from the uniform of a soldier from the 1st Pennsylvania Battalion.
9: Researchers sifted through the remains, trying to figure out how these men died and how they should be honored. In Saratoga Springs, crowds line the streets as the procession passes through towns that were battlefields of the Revolution.
13: To be able to recognize those folks today is really a great honor to be here.
9: Sean Kelleher is town historian. As the trucks pause outside City Hall, he helps form an honor guard wearing his reenactor garb, the brown wool coat and musket of a Continental Army soldier. Kelleher was part of the research effort to learn as much as possible about these soldiers. Their individual names and their stories are lost.
13: These soldiers, unfortunately, there is not that detail. We don't really know exactly it was this individual.
9: Here's what we do know. In the fall of 1775, the Continental Army invaded Canada, a bold effort to turn Quebec into a 14th colony. It was a disaster. The Americans retreated in 1776, their ranks swept by outbreaks of typhus and smallpox. Lisa Anderson says the suffering was terrible.
12: They had no provisions. They didn't have tents and food. There were lots of reports of starvation.
9: The Army established a crude military hospital for smallpox patients in Lake George. After studying the remains, Anderson concluded these men were among hundreds who died of disease and were buried quickly in unmarked graves. Many of the soldiers were teenagers.
12: Knowing that so many of them were young, it resonates with a lot of us. So many enlisted in their teens, and there were some in their 20s.
9: It's midday when the procession reaches a hillside above the shore of Lake George. Once a war zone, it's peaceful now. Hundreds of people watch as volunteers slide the pine boxes one by one into a mausoleum at the center of a new memorial.
14: Yep. Okay.
9: A priest steps forward to pray.
14: We earnestly ask you to look upon this sacred space now and bless it as we commit to the earth those who fought so hard for our freedom.
9: Larry Handy stands watching at the edge of the crowd. He's a historian and Revolutionary War reenactor who helped recover and study the remains. He says his own ancestors took part in the failed campaign where these men died.
15: You know, they were lost to history. They've been found now.
9: Now that these remains have been returned to Lake George, the official ceremony consecrating the burial and memorial site will take place tomorrow morning. Brian Mann, NPR News, Lake George, New York.
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11: Stephen Colbert hosts The Late Show one last time. 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
18: Live from NPR News in Culver City, California, I'm Dwayne Brown. Cuban exiles are abuzz following the U.S. criminal indictment yesterday of former Cuban president Raul Castro for his alleged involvement in the deaths of humanitarian workers 30 years ago. From Miami, Kevan Antonio Haidari reports.
19: The indictment of the 94-year-old Raul Castro has expats debating on whether it's political theater or legal setup for future military action against Cuba. Longtime expats have traditionally advocated for tough measures and the embargo to dislodge the Castros. But Luis Oriol, who has been in the U.S. for 4 years, says Cubans everywhere should find common ground. This situation in Cuba is alarming. Instead of fixing things with outside actions, we Cubans should work together. Many exiles say that a Venezuela-style action that extracts political leaders without changing the system would be ineffective. For NPR News, I'm Kevan Antonio Haidari in Miami.
18: For many Americans, two global health emergencies this month involving outbreaks of hantavirus and Ebola are bringing back memories of life during COVID. NPR's Ava Berger has more.
20: Americans understand how bad disease outbreaks can be. We experienced one. Chandra Harvey lives in Alabama. When she saw hantavirus and then Ebola in the news, she immediately thought of one thing.
21: COVID was rough. And anytime you hear of anything else, like from a virus perspective, it's just scary.
20: Experts say neither hantavirus nor Ebola will result in a pandemic like COVID. The diseases spread differently. To better understand new diseases, experts say Americans should look for health information from official sources and not trust everything they see on social media. Ava Berger, NPR News.
18: Well, stocks finish slightly higher on Wall Street today. You're listening to NPR News. Walmart says it will likely put its tariff refunds toward lowering store prices as shoppers continue to face rising costs due to the war with Iran. NPR's Alina Selyuk tells us the price of gas has jumped more than 50 cents a gallon in the past month.
22: The Supreme Court forced the U.S. government to refund most of President Trump's tariffs from last year, and those payments began trickling out last week. And Walmart is now the largest company to say it might spend that money on lowering prices. Executives say right now that might bring the best return on investment. While higher income shoppers are still spending confidently, according to big retail chains, including Home Depot, everyone is looking for deals, which is often what brings them to Walmart. And lower income folks are strained. Walmart executives say in recent weeks at their gas stations, the number of gallons that people fill up dipped below 10 for the first time in 4 years, which they see as an indication of stress. Alina Selyuk, NPR News.
18: Well, the National Weather Service is predicting below average activity for the upcoming Atlantic hurricane season that runs from June through the end of November. Experts with NOAA expect between 8 and 14 named storms this year as the emergence of an El Nino weather pattern lowers the number of expected storms. On Wall Street, stocks finished higher today. The Dow up 0.5%. 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
3: 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I'm Scott Detrow.
2: And I'm Juana Summers. Remember how the Trump administration has been trying to shut down the U.S. Department of Education? Well, we've got a surprising update to that story. NPR has learned the department is now trying to hire hundreds of new workers. NPR education correspondent Corey Turner joins us now. Hey.
6: Hey, Juana.
2: So, Corey, exactly how many new staff are we talking about here, and what are they being hired to do?
6: We're talking 380 new people, roughly. For comparison, that's just over a quarter of the staff the department cut last year in its massive March layoffs. We also know this hiring is concentrated in the Office of Federal Student Aid, better known as FSA. That is the central nervous system of the nation's $1.7 trillion student loan portfolio, which means they manage everything from communications with borrowers to the FAFSA, the free application for federal student aid. And we know that they're hiring, Juana, because NPR obtained internal documents that were prepared for an FSA all-staff meeting last month, where leadership announced that they had already hired more than 50 new people and that they are hoping to hire another 330 or so.
2: Interesting. I wonder, how do you square this, given the fact that there was so much talk from the Trump administration about dismantling the education department?
6: I think the short answer is it is hard to dismantle something that does a lot of important stuff. So in those layoffs I mentioned last year, FSA was essentially cut in half. And according to lots of people I've been talking to, both inside and outside of FSA, it's been really hard for the office to do all the work it is legally required to do. For example, I did a story a couple months ago, Juana, about how FSA quietly stopped double-checking loan servicers' records for accuracy. And then you got to add to that also, Republicans' One Big Beautiful Bill is heaping a whole bunch of new stuff, new responsibilities onto FSA, like rolling out two new repayment plans from scratch. When I asked the department to explain this hiring boom, or as you say, how do you square it with the dismantling, they said, quote, "Breaking up the federal education bureaucracy does not mean that critical programs won't continue."
2: Now, Corey, you've also reported that the department was working with other federal agencies to offload some of its work, including moving some of FSA's student loan work to the Treasury Department. Is that still happening?
6: It is. It's just complicated. I mean, after all, if FSA is offloading some of its work, why is it hiring? In recent testimony, Education Secretary Linda McMahon was asked about another of these agreements. In this case, it's meant to shift work over to the Labor Department. So here she is explaining how it works to Senator Tammy Baldwin, a Wisconsin Democrat.
23: Because it is not going to various and sundry different agencies. It's dealing with the same people that you've known at the Department of Education that are located somewhere else.
24: So
23: and
24: you
23: the
24: are
23: Department
24: sending...
23: Department of Education
24: let,
23: is a pass-through for funding, which you will continue to appropriate.
24: Look,
23: then that will be absolutely...
24: I'm going to cut you off there. You are sending Department of Education employees
4: to work at other agencies to administer the same programs from different buildings.
5: So this dismantling of the education department, at least in some cases, it sounds like, is really just shuffling its people to different addresses?
6: Yeah, in some cases, that's exactly right. And I think this hiring spree at the student loan office is more evidence of that. You know, the education department has a lot of student loan work. It knows it has to get done. So after cutting the office in half last year, it's now trying to find almost 400 new people.
5: NPR education correspondent Corey Turner, thanks.
6: You're welcome.
3: After nearly a year at sea, the crew of the USS Gerald R. Ford has returned home, greeted by thousands of cheering family members and friends. It's part of a process to ease sailors through what could be a difficult transition after enduring two conflicts, a fire, and problems with the sewage system. Steve Walsh with WHRO has the story.
7: Sailors lined the deck of the aircraft carrier as it pulled into Norfolk. Helena Parrish let out a whoop as she spotted her daughter, Asia, a culinary specialist on the USS Gerald R. Ford.
8: Man, I'm just happy she's back on U.S. soil. That's all. I'm happy she's back, and all of them, really, all of them. You know, her shipmates, because I know some are stronger than others. So I pray for all of them.
7: This was her daughter's first deployment. Ford's tour stretched from the coast of Venezuela to the Red Sea for the war with Iran. The Navy estimates they traveled enough to circle the Earth three times before the exhausted crew returned home.
24: These kids are ready for their dad to come home, and I'm ready for a break. It's long, and I'm ready for my husband to come home.
7: Brittany Hayter waited on the pier for her husband, Mac, an aviation ordnance man on USS Ford. They have three children, all under eight. He was also on the Ford for 8 months when war broke out between Israel and Gaza. He was home for less than 18 months before leaving again, this time for nearly a year.
24: I'm just trying to get back to a schedule with him coming back, trying to reintegrate him back into what we do every day.
7: The hero's welcome is a Navy tradition that also has practical value. It will help inoculate the crew as they transition from the stress and camaraderie of life on board ship to the quiet reality of life back home with their families. Carl Castro is a professor at USC. He directs the military and veterans programs at the School of Social Work.
25: You want them coming off that ship thinking that every minute they were on that ship was worth it and they would do it again. Then you know that you've built this resilience.
7: USS Ford broke a post-Vietnam record for a carrier deployment. Castro predicts there will be a 30 to 40-day honeymoon period before the reality of home life sets in. Some relationships will have cracked. He recommends families ease into their daily routines and that the Navy give sailors ample time off. Since they left Norfolk June 24th, roughly 80 children were born to sailors in the strike group. Says Strike Group Commander Rear Admiral Gavin Duff.
26: Some are going to read their kids' books as they fall asleep tonight or rock their newborns. But fundamentally, we're going to reconnect and reintegrate. And that's where our focus is going to be for the next several weeks.
7: Duff says there will be leave and shortened work weeks. How much is up to individual commanders. Chief of Naval Operations Admiral Darrell Cottle says the Navy doesn't want to break any more records. Planners are trying to bring down the length of deployments, which have grown steadily. Elisa De La Rosa waited for her partner, Omar Mora. She held their four-month-old son.
27: It's been emotional. You know, he left when I was 10 weeks pregnant. So, you know, I went through the whole pregnancy, you know, by myself. He missed the birth.
7: De La Rosa is also a sailor. She watched the headlines about the fire in the laundry room, which spread into birthing areas and issues with the sewage system that caused toilets to shut down at times.
27: Honestly, I think deployments should be no more than 7 months. Almost a year out to sea is very depressing. Overworking, you know, especially the plumbing issues, the fire, you know, it was very, very low morale for everybody. So I know everybody's glad to be home.
7: The Gerald R. Ford will now go into maintenance. For NPR News, I'm Steve Walsh in Norfolk, Virginia.

0: You're listening to All Things Considered from NPR News. Two men chosen to lead Israel's top intelligence agencies are sparking controversy among Israelis. Both have close ties to Prime Minister Benjamin Netanyahu. NPR's Daniel Estrin reports from Tel Aviv.
1: Israel's version of the FBI, the Shin Bet Domestic Intelligence Agency, has a new chief, former military major general David Zini. Some former security officials accuse Zini of prioritizing loyalty to Netanyahu.
2: He has already shown that he is willing to comply with requests of the prime minister that are basically out of line.
1: Yoni Shimshoni is with Commanders for Israel's Security, a group of retired security officials who criticize Netanyahu's policies. He's referring to widespread reports in the Israeli press that after Netanyahu appointed the new Shin Bet chief, the intelligence agency intervened to help Netanyahu avoid attending his own corruption trial by warning the judges he could come under enemy attack while in court. The previous Shin Bet chief said Netanyahu asked him to intervene in the same way, and when he refused, Netanyahu fired him and replaced him with Zini.
2: The Shin Bet never had a political agenda, a partisan political agenda. Now the head of the organization has one and also has a worldview. You know, he's a right-wing ideologue.
1: Under the new chief's watch, the Shin Bet changed its long-standing position and supported the death penalty for Palestinians convicted on terrorism offenses, says Noah Satat, head of Israel's leading civil rights advocacy group, the Association for Civil Rights in Israel.
3: The Shin Bet, the Israeli secret police, has continuously maintained over decades that death penalty will reduce the security of Israelis rather than enhance it, that it would incite more violence.
1: Satat says that changed after Netanyahu appointed the new head of the Shin Bet intelligence service.
3: Netanyahu was able to replace the head of the Shin Bet from somebody who is part of the professional staff to a loyalist, and that has caused the change in the position of the Shin Bet. Without that change, the law wouldn't have passed, even though it was discussed many, many times.
1: Another controversy surrounds the man chosen last month to lead the Mossad, Israel's foreign intelligence agency. Netanyahu named his military advisor Roman Goffman. His appointment is being challenged in Israel's Supreme Court because of a chapter from his past. He allegedly recruited a young Israeli blogger to publish classified information for a secret influence campaign and didn't admit to running him as an agent, as Israeli authorities held the blogger for more than a year on espionage charges. Doron Hadar is a former Israeli security official. Roman Goffman's entry to the Mossad will lead to a wave of departures of senior officials, he says, due to lack of trust and concerns about what could happen in the organization when he takes over.
4: That criticism is absurd.
1: Foreign policy advisor to Netanyahu, Ophir Falk, has worked with both of the men tapped to be the intelligence chiefs.
4: I can attest to the fact that they are very, very capable officials.
1: The Shin Bet chief's appointment was also challenged in court, unsuccessfully, by more than 100 former Shin Bet agency officials, including former legal advisor Adi Eindar. What is concerning here, Eindar says, is that the prime minister has appointed two officials to lead the most sensitive agencies in Israel, and the main consideration, he says, is personal loyalty. Daniel Estrin, NPR News, Tel Aviv.
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7: 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I'm Vanessa Finney with your weather forecast. In the Southern Oregon Cascades and Siskiyous, mostly clear skies expected tonight with a low around 41 degrees. Tomorrow's looking sunny with a high near 74. In Yreka, clear tonight with gusty winds and a low near 51. Sunny tomorrow with a high near 88. Wheat and Mount Shasta, mostly clear tonight with a low near 51. Increasing clouds tomorrow with a high near 82. Redding and Red Bluff, mostly clear tonight with a low near 66. Sunny tomorrow with a high near 98. In the Klamath Basin, mostly clear tonight with a low around 46. Tomorrow, sunny with a high near 82. On the Southern Oregon coast, mostly clear tonight with a low near 54. Sunny tomorrow with a high near 69. On the Northern California coast, patchy fog after 11 p.m. Increasing clouds with a low near 51 degrees. Tomorrow's looking cloudy and foggy, but it will gradually become sunnier with a high near 55. In Roseburg in the Umpqua Basin, clear with a low around 55 tonight. Sunny tomorrow with a high near 83. In Grants Pass, Medford, and Ashland, clear tonight with a low near 53. And sunny tomorrow with highs right around 90. More weather details at IJPR.org. 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
0: From NPR News, this is All Things Considered. I'm Juana Summers.
8: And I'm Scott Detrow. The movies that stick with you for life are often the ones you see for the first time as a kid. For the actor and filmmaker Jon Favreau, that was a long time ago in a galaxy far, far away.
9: It's Star Wars. It's 1977 Star Wars because that hit me just at the right time.
8: He was 10 years old when the original Star Wars came out.
9: And although I could probably have an academic discussion with you about story structure and execution, effects, acting, writing, that pales in comparison to what the my experience with it is.
8: Favreau would go on to have a long and ongoing career in film, making everything from Elf to Iron Man. And then he got a chance to work on Star Wars on the small screen. The show he created for Disney Plus, The Mandalorian, was a Western reimagined in the Star Wars universe. Its two main characters were a masked bounty hunter, played by Pedro Pascal, and a charming young alien named Grogu, who audiences immediately dubbed Baby Yoda. After three seasons, just in time for Memorial Day, we now have a movie, The Mandalorian and Grogu.
10: Gangsters, war criminals. We'll take out every bad guy in your deck of cards.
8: I asked Jon Favreau if directing a feature-length film felt different than producing the TV show.
9: It actually does. I was very happy doing The Mandalorian. Nobody really expected anything from it. And then people began to enjoy it, and word started to spread, and it did quite well. Then the opportunity came to explore these characters for the big screen. And it's hard to separate that experience of feeling the energy in the room from seeing what's on the screen. And I realized that, you know, a lot of what affected me when I was a little guy and watching this was that combo. So it was a revelation to me that Han Solo returned. It was a revelation to me that they actually got to blow up the Death Star. And then to hear everybody cheering around me. And I think it was that combo that really drove my fixation on that film. And then that film became a doorway, thanks to George Lucas's sophisticated influences to other cinematic traditions, other storytelling traditions, whether it was the films of Kurosawa, Leone, John Ford.
8: To that first season of The Mandalorian, like you said, no expectations, no pressure. To me, it kind of feels not dissimilar to Iron Man, like this feeling of like, what the hell is this? Oh my God, it's amazing, you know? Yes. And that's a great place to be making something. But how did that pressure change? How did the weight of Star Wars change when you realized, oh, this is a hit, everybody's obsessed with Grogu, I'm going to make more and it's going to be a high-profile thing?
9: I think I was very much benefited by the fact that it was a team effort. I had Dave Filoni with me as a partner from the beginning. And he has a lot of experience, especially in animation with serialized dramas. The fact is, Star Wars was always inspired by a serialized matinee, you know, pulp cliffhanger, as George would always describe. So you always getting an incomplete picture, but enjoying it nonetheless. But a TV show that airs, you know, every week or eight episodes a year, it becomes, it's more like a river, you know? You're being judged by the overall flow of it. And people might like certain episodes more than others. Now, when you do a movie, it's a whole different thing. It's a, you know, it's like you're looking at a pond, the body of water that's still that you could study, walk around. You're working on it for close to 3 years. It's only 2 hours. And you're all focusing on every detail of that, and you're appreciating it in a different way as an audience member. So that was very different. So I did like the energy of the show. It was like whitewater rafting. This is a different thing, and this is what I come from.
11: I'm wondering, in terms of the characters and how you think about them, how is the Baby Yoda / Grogu that we see in this IMAX movie different from when we first met this character initially? Like, how do you think about the changes of this character and the relationship between the two of them?
9: Well, keep in mind that, you know, it's not like you map everything out from beginning to end when you're shooting the first episode of a show. What you're trying
11: to do... That's what you all did in Star Wars world.
9: you know, you do to some extent. And Dave Filoni is actually quite talented at having a very distant horizon vision for the way stories are going to unfold. But there's always the story telling you what the story is as well. What we were looking for the show was a setting, a dynamic, a tone, a scale. And the twist of this battle-hardened bounty hunter who's pursuing a quarry that is, all he knows is he's 50 years old, and it's revealed that because of his species, that 50 years old is actually a small child. Now you have this dynamic between these characters. A guy's made a sacrifice. He's no longer abiding by his code, but his conscience is being reawoken, and now a bond is forming. And then it became a lone wolf and cub template. Now he is not only been trained by Luke Skywalker and has a much better handle on the use of the Force and those Jedi skills. He's also now a Mandalorian apprentice, and he's been adopted by the lead character, who has changed as well. So Grogu is no longer as vulnerable. He's a partner and an apprentice, and his adopted father, Din Djarin, the Mandalorian, is now somebody who has made a commitment to only fight for the good guys. Now we have a different type of Western. So both characters have evolved quite a bit since the show.
11: In terms of the other characters that we meet in this movie, I just have to say, I never really had jacked up, but also very sensitive son of Jabba the Hutt on my bingo card. Like, that was quite the twist to come across.
9: Thank you. I take that as a compliment.
11: It is. Can I ask, I'm embracing the fact that I get to professionally be a nerd here for a little bit.
9: Oh, good, good. Me too, by the way. That's my gig.
11: I mean, you have been a few other people in this camp too, but you more than most other people have shaped this franchise for the past decade. Like, what to you is the heart of what a Star Wars movie or a show is? What across all these different things now makes it that?
9: I'm responsible for collaborating on a very small corner of Star Wars, but it is something that's been around for this long and embraced so with such enthusiasm, means that it's not something we're making that we're serving to our audience, but it's a relationship that we have with that audience. When it's Star Wars, everybody, there's a lot of stakeholders. There are people who care deeply about this and who grew up with it. And you want to make sure that it feels like it's of the same, it's consistent with what came before. Mm-hmm. We often will ask a question, whether we're looking at a piece of artwork or a scene or a cut of a scene, does this feel Star Wars to us? Because it might feel like, might be more Star Trek. It might not feel consistent. Is it, what kind of Star Wars is this? I find that people relate to the Star Wars that they encountered when they were of a certain age. And that age is like usually somewhere between, you know, 10, 11 years old to maybe 14 years old. You know, and we like to work with all of those and make Star Wars one big, you know, inclusive consistency that we really try to ensure.
11: Jon Favreau, director of The Mandalorian and Grogu, thanks for talking to us.
9: Thank you so much. What an enjoyable conversation.

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4: The Bel Air Lip Balms played their first show almost a decade ago when they were so young that they got kicked out of the bar after their set for being underage. No one could have predicted back then that they'd eventually be the first Australian act ever to sign with Third Man Records. The Bel Air Lip Balms released their latest album again late last year, and coming up today, you'll hear an exclusive live mini concert from them. Plus, you'll also hear some new music from the man who heads up Third Man Records, Jack White. And a whole bunch more. A live mini concert from the Bel Air Lip Balms today. I'm Raina Duris. This is World Cafe. Before we get to that show, here's one from BB King, where he's joined by Tracy Chapman. The thrill is gone.

This is World Cafe. I'm Raina Duris. Last October, the Bel Air Lip Balms, the first Australian band ever signed to Jack White's Third Man Records, released their latest album, Again. Again got rave reviews, with critics praising the band's extremely hooky, catchy indie pop rock. The four-piece headed out on their first North American tour earlier this spring, and while they were heading across the country, they made a stop in Philadelphia to play a concert at WXPN, where we make World Cafe. Today, you're hearing some of that performance in a live mini-concert from the Bel Air Lip Balms, beginning with the opening track to Again. Here's Again and Again.

0: The Bel Air Lip Balms in a live mini concert recorded for the World Cafe. That last song you heard from them was Don't Let Them Tell You It's Fair. Their new album, Again, is out now. Thanks again to the Bel Air Lip Balms for that performance. I'm Raina Durres, back in a moment with more World Cafe.
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0: Your man from Detroit, that's Jack White with Derecho de Monaco. It's a new one from him. A new artist who started playing music on TikTok and is now opening for one of the biggest tours of the summer. Next on World Cafe.
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It's 2026, and that means if you go viral enough online, you can end up opening for one of the biggest tours of the year. That's what happened to your next artist, Annabelle Dinda. She started posting videos of her songs on TikTok like last year, and they took off. I'm Raina Duras. It's World Cafe. The song you're about to hear is the lead single from Annabelle's debut album, Some Things Never Leave. When she dropped it on TikTok, it racked up over a million likes in just a few weeks, and it is a big part of the reason she's opening for Noah Kahan on his huge tour starting in June. This track took her from playing for an iPhone camera in her bedroom to playing arenas and ballparks. It's called The Hand on World Cafe.

0: New music from Mike D of the Beastie Boys right there to close out this hour of the cafe. That's called Switch Up. Once more, thanks to the Bel Air Lip Balms for that mini concert at the beginning of this hour, and to World Cafe line producer Will Loftus for his work on that session. Big shout out as well to all the affiliate stations who bring this show to you across the country and the whole World Cafe team. We produce this show at WXPN at the University of Pennsylvania in Philadelphia. I'm Raina Duras. 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
0: Look, I'm not one for nostalgia. I don't think it's all that useful. But every now and then, I gotta admit, maybe it would be nice to go back to the 80s for a minute, put on some giant shoulder pads, use a phone that's plugged into the wall, and dance to Duran Duran. Well, that last one you can do this hour. They're even teaming up with an old friend to really take you back in time with that new song called Free to Love. You'll hear that, as well as new music from Jill Scott.

0: Father John Misty. All those tunes and more on the way. I'm Raina Duras. This is World Cafe. A famous music writer named Ronald Thomas Klontel once dubbed this band the Inventors of Ska, though you're free to disagree. It's madness.
1: Hey, you! Don't watch that! Watch this! This is the heavy, heavy monster sound! The nuttiest sound around! So if you've come in off the street and you're beginning to feel the heat, well, listen, Buster, you better start to move your feet to the rockin'est, rock-steady beat of madness!

Hey, I'm Raina Durres. You're listening to World Cafe. Duran Duran and Nile Rodgers have a long history together. They met in 1982, and Nile produced a ton of stuff for Duran Duran, like their hit single, The Reflex. And Nile Rodgers produced and played guitar on this. Nile was on that song and the whole album. Now they are back together, taking you right back to the 80s with this song. It's called Free to Love, Duran Duran, Nile Rodgers, new on World Cafe.

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0: You're just in time for a couple of exclusive live performances. It is live from the Archives on World Cafe. I'm Raina Duras. And in your first World Cafe Archive performance today, a little movie trivia with Patty Griffin. Listen to the first verse of her tune, Mad Mission. Here's the question. What film are they watching in the bar she is in? What movie is it? I'll tell you after this live from the Archives set. Patty Griffin, Mad Mission, live from World Cafe.

drink and scotch. But then it turns on a movie, everybody turns to watch. And every single eye was gleaming when they reached the final scene. Well, at least mine did. Is the

two songs recorded for the World Cafe. That was Blues Traveler, 100 Years. Before that, you heard Patty Griffin with Mad Mission. And if you listen close to that song, maybe you correctly guessed that she's singing about people watching the movie Casablanca in the bar in the first verse. It is World Cafe. That was live from the archives. Music out of Philly next. Here's Jill Scott, Pressure.

0: Mitski doing a little wallowing there with I'll Change For You. Another artist who loves to cultivate a moody vibe is next on World Cafe.
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I'm Raina Duras, and it sounds like someone has been practicing his harpsichord, and that someone is Father John Misty. Here's a new single he dropped earlier this month. It's called The Payoff.

0: Arctic Monkeys opening night as the closing track for this edition of World Cafe. Thanks for letting me join you on your journey today. Always love getting to play you some tunes. 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We produce this show at WXPN at the University of Pennsylvania in Philadelphia. My name is Raina Duras. 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

0: me.
1: Hello, hello, hello. I'm Marilyn Ray Beyer, and I am delighted that you're able to join me for this presentation of the Midnight Special, brought to you from the Rene Crown Public Media Center, and made possible in part by Mr. and Mrs. Norman R. Bobbins, the Robert Thomas Bobbins Foundation, and an anonymous donor. This week, we are going to examine the most elemental relationship of our entire lives, and that is the relationship that you have with your mother, or that a mother has with their children, and all of that, of course, connected to music.

Mother and Child Reunion from Paul Simon, the self-titled first solo album he did in 1972. That song has some pretty quirky inspirations, but whatever the song means to you, that's what really counts. And remembering Ronnie Gilbert, an album she did with Holly Near, This Train Still Runs, and that wonderful song, Music in My Mother's House. That music might have made your mother wish she could go dancing. Here is Chicago performer and a very dear friend and a performer of Michael Smith's music. Here's one of his songs from Jamie O'Reilly.

with hundreds of hopefuls in a Hollywood hall. She held her breath and then they called her name. She had visions of indescribable fame.

New York songwriter Stuart Kayback with the story of how Dad is taking Mama to the prom from 2022. And Old School Freight Train, a song entitled simply Dance, written by bandleader Jesse Harper. Another song called Dance with the subtitle All She Wanted to Do. That's from Claudia Russell's debut album Song Food. Jamie O'Reilly singing a song written by Michael Smith, I Wish Someone Would Take Me Dancing, from her album In Old Chicago. Next up, a couple of New Englanders, a duo from New England, Ari and Mia. Now, Ari is a cellist who studied at Northwestern University in Evanston, Illinois. Mia is a fiddler who studied at the New England Conservatory in Boston. They are, yes indeed, sisters, with an album mostly about motherhood entitled Learning Your Name. It's a May 2026 release. And here's some advice to a young mother. Look up.

Susan Werner, a masterful live performer. My Mother's Garden on the 1993 Live at the Tin Angel. That's when she was living in Pennsylvania. The Tin Angel, sadly, now closed, but I'm glad we have that album to remember it by. Chicago band Bometheus, led up by Jonathan Hodges, Leave It Alone from the 2024 album Borrowed Time. Leave It Alone. Yeah, these very close relationships can be tricky, difficult to plumb. The Tender, A Tissue or Two, from Carrie Newcomer's A Great Wild Mercy, and Ari and Mia, Ariel and Mia Friedman. Learning Your Name is their 2026 album. We heard the song Look Up. I'm Marilyn Ray Beyer with you on the Midnight Special. Next, Robbie Foulkes remembers Mama's Eyes.

My mother stands in the kitchen of my childhood, slicing and dicing, stirring, white apron on, drinking cold coffee, baking, serving, caring, listening. My mother stands in the living room of my childhood, her arm outstretched as if trying to grasp the notes from Rosa Punzel on the stereo, and the reject arm drops the next record, and the limelighters sing about morning on a thousand hills. And she reaches for my hand, and we touch, and we twirl, and my brothers turn away. My mother's had a little too much wine, but she teaches me about the joy and the desperation in music. My mother rocks in the bedroom of my childhood, her guitar a silhouette against the window where the white sheer curtains hang. And the headlights come first slow and then fast around the room. First slow and then fast around the room. And it seems as if they'll never end. And it seems as if they'll never end. And she's singing to me, and she's singing about the moon, and she's singing about lost love.

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And when I look at the moon a little too long, or when I've had a little too much wine, but most especially when I wear the white apron

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Really gotta go, Joan, see about a tick. We're gonna have a party with the neighborhood kids. Then Lizzie has to go to an appointment at 11, and I'm taking Benji too because we have to buy a costume. He's in a play tomorrow over at the church. Isn't it tomorrow, Benji? Benji, where'd you go? Lizzie, isn't Benji?

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2: The poem I just wrote. The poem I just wrote is not real. And neither is the black horse who is grazing on my belly. And neither are the ghosts of old lovers who smile at me from the jukebox.

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Last call. We've had it with history. We who look for a vision here in the Indian and poetry bar somewhere to the left of hell. Now I have to find my way.

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Some piece of him in this sorry place. The boyfriend's convincing to a crowd. Right now, he's the spell of attraction. What tales he tells in the fog of thin hope. I wander the sad world we've made with the enemy's words. The lights quiver, like they do when the power's dwindling to a dangling stream. 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

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I was anything.

0: Joy Harjo. With Susan and John L. Williams, she had some horses from a compilation called Native American Currents. Joy Harjo, a member of Muscogee Nation, U.S. Poet Laureate three times, saxophonist and composer, born on May 9th, 1951. Her Running was on her 2021 album, I Pray for My Enemies, and Joy Harjo, the poem I Just Wrote. Now, some years ago, if you had told me that Odetta sang a song written by Randy Newman that was a big hit for Three Dog Night, I would have said, no, she would not do that. But she did.
1: Will you have whiskey with your water or sugar with your tea? What are these crazy questions you asking me?

0: Hello?
1: Hello, Arthur. This is your mother. Do you remember me?
0: Hi. Mom, hi. I was just going to call you. Is that a funny
1: Arthur,
0: thing? You know that I had my hand
1: Arthur,
0: on the phone
1: you were
0: to
1: supposed
0: call...
1: to call yeah. me last Friday.
0: Mother, darling, I just didn't have a second and
1: you
0: I could
1: didn't
0: cut
1: have
0: my
1: a
0: throat.
1: Second.
0: I was so busy.
1: Arthur, I was... sat
0: I... Oh,
1: by
0: no.
1: that phone
0: I know.
1: All day
0: I know.
1: Friday.
0: It was just work. And
1: all
0: darling,
1: day Friday night.
0: I kept thinking, I got to call Mom.
1: All day dear... Saturday.
0: Oh, listen, believe
1: all
0: me.
1: All day Sunday.
0: I...
1: And
0: oh,
1: your father
0: felt...
1: said to me, Phyllis, Ma... eat something. You'll faint.
0: Darling.
1: I said, no, Harry, no. I don't want my mouth to be full when my son called.
0: Mom.
1: He never called.
0: Mother, I was sending up Vanguard. I didn't have a second.
1: Well, it's always something, isn't it?
0: Okay, honey.
1: You know,
0: look,
1: Arthur,
0: listen.
1: I'm sure that all the other scientists there have mothers, you know? And I'm sure that they all find time after their breakfast or before their count-off...
0: Down.
1: ...to pick up a phone and call their mother.
0: Honey, listen, now you have
1: you
0: me on the phone.
1: You know how I worry.
0: Well, I do, that's the point.
1: I read in the paper how you keep losing them.
0: Mother! I don't lose them.
1: Well, I nearly went out of my mind.
0: Okay, honey,
1: I thought, what if they're taking it out of his pay?
0: All right.
1: Write me a letter,
0: right,
1: is that
0: it.
1: So hard?
0: Okay.
1: I'm your mother.
0: All right, mother, look, darling, please,
1: I'll send
0: honey,
1: you
0: Mom,
1: stamp.
0: Dear,
1: it's
0: please,
1: so
0: don't. Just tell
1: letter.
0: Me how you
1: That's
0: are,
1: so
0: Mom.
1: Hard.
0: Tell me how you are. How are you?
1: I'm sick.
0: I'm sorry to hear it. I really am. What's wrong?
1: Nothing. You know what it is, honey.
0: Yeah.
1: It's the
0: yeah.
1: same thing it's always been.
0: Yeah, sure, yeah.
1: It's
0: yeah.
1: my nerves.
0: Yeah.
1: And
0: yeah.
1: I went to the doctor.
0: Yeah.
1: And, he told me yeah. right out.
0: Yeah.
1: He said,
0: yeah.
1: Listen, Mrs. White.
0: Yeah. Yeah.
1: Who
0: yeah.
1: are you fooling?
0: Yeah, sure, yeah.
1: You are a
0: yeah.
1: very nervous,
0: yeah. Yeah.
1: very
0: yeah.
1: high-strung woman.
0: Yeah. Well, God knows that's true. Yeah.
1: And
0: yeah.
1: you cannot stand yeah. the slightest aggravation.
0: Yeah, sure,
1: well,
0: yeah.
1: I
0: yeah.
1: said, Doctor,
0: yeah.
1: I know that.
0: Yeah.
1: I know that, too.
0: Yeah, of course.
1: But you see, Doctor, I have this son. he is. You know, it's the truth. The boy is not lying. He is. He's very busy. You see, Doctor, he's too busy to pick up a phone and call his mother.
0: Honey, listen, Mom,
1: well,
0: dear,
1: Arthur,
0: I want you to tell...
1: when I said
0: Mom...
1: that to him, that man turned pale.
0: Right, dear, Mom.
1: He
0: Mom.
1: Said, Mrs. White, Mom. I have been a doctor for 35 years,
0: right.
1: and I've never heard of a son too busy to call his mother.
0: Right, Mom, dear,
1: That's
0: listen,
1: That's just
0: I...
1: what he said to me, Arthur.
0: I know, honey, I
1: want And
0: wanna...
1: that man is a doctor.
0: Mom, Mother, please, dear. Will you just tell me, what did the doctor say they're going to do with you?
1: Well... I may be in the hospital for a while, so...
0: The hospital?
1: Yes, the hospital.

0: Sorry, no.
1: No, you're very young.
0: Well, I...
1: Someday, Arthur,
0: Mom.
1: You'll get married.
0: Mom.
1: And you'll have children of your own.
0: Mom.
1: And honey, when you do, I only pray that they make you suffer the way you're making. That's all I pray, Arthur. That's a mother's prayer.
0: Okay, Mom, thanks for calling.
2: You're very sarcastic.
3: Mother, I'm doing my best now. You called me on the telephone. I tried to explain to you. Don't hit me.
1: I'm sorry. You know, I'm sorry that I bothered you. And look, I hope I didn't make you feel bad.
0: Are you kidding? I feel awful.
1: Oh, honey, if I could believe that, I'd be the happiest mother in the world.
0: Oh, Mother, it's true. What do you think? I feel crummy.
1: Arthur, honey, why don't you call me sweetheart? Look, you know, Arthur, I know that I nag you, you know.
2: Listen, I'm a nagging mother. What are you going to do?
1: No, I'm kidding. Honey, you know, you're my baby. And Arthur, you're the only baby I've got. And honey, no matter how old you get, when you get to be 80 years old, you're going to be my baby, you know? And when you don't call me sweetheart, I can't help it. I worry. So is that so hard to pick up a phone and call your mommy? Please, baby, please.
4: Yeah, well, I will, I promise.
1: You say it, and then
4: I promise.
1: Well, then you make your mommy so happy.
0: Well, if mommy's happy, then he's happy. Okay, mommy.
1: And mommy wants to wish you lots of luck with your rocket.
0: Thank you, mommy.
1: And remember, Dad, I love you.
0: I love you too, mommy.
1: Goodbye, baby.
0: Goodbye, mommy.

Okay, you look as if you're going to sing. 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Who's here? These voices that you hear are not fed in laughter. There are a lot of nice bright faces, some of them looking a little bit tired from a Saturday, a tough Saturday. We have worked on this chorus before we started, so they have the jump on you. But it's a lovely chorus to sing wherever you are. It goes like this. If anybody asks you who I am, who I am, who I am. Did we work on this or didn't we?

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How many does that sound like? That sounds like just the number who are here. So let's maybe add another third.

0: Child. Now that was singing. 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
1: Peggy Seeger engaging her audience at WFMT's Folk Stage in 1999 with her song Mother's Child, and the original host of the Midnight Special, Mike Nichols, with his brilliant comedy partner, Elaine May, mother and son. We play that just about once a year. That was recorded in 1960. Mama Told Me Not to Come, Odetta, from her 1970 album, Odetta Sings. And next up, a piercing song from the late Canadian songwriter Ron Hines. And we'll follow that with a 2026 song from Milk Carton Kids.

0: Thank you.
1: Edie Carey, that's another folk stage performance. Come Inside is a song that is inspired by a scene in a movie in which a mother is dealing with an angsty teenager. It seems so real, doesn't it? Come Inside from Edie Carey. And I'll Go Home From Here. That's from Lost Cause Lover Fool, the 2026 album by Joey Ryan and Kenneth Pattingale. You know them as Milk Carton Kids. Ron Hines, Sonny's Dream. That's a tough one, isn't it? Well, it's a beautiful song, as is this next one from Annie and Rod Capps' Never Done. This is their 2026 album, and the song is about Annie Capps' 90-year-old mother's ability to thread a needle. Thread

Red Thread, title song from a Lucy Kaplansky album. She wrote that song with her husband, Rick Litvin, just as they were about to adopt their daughter. In Blue Dress, Annie Gallup completely nails that memory song. Blue Dress, remembering her mother's dress going out for dinner, right? Don't we all have a picture of our mother in some garment that we cannot forget? We heard from Annie and Rod Capps, Thread, from their 2026 album, Never Done. Well, just as we are coming close to the end of the Midnight Special, I have a Malvina Reynolds classic song sung by Nancy Griffith for you.

How Could We Not Believe? From Ben and Ellen Harper, the mother and son album Childhood Home. And Turn Around, the Malvina Reynolds classic made famous by Harry Belafonte, also recorded by, I can't even begin to give you the entire list, but Everly Brothers, Rosemary Clooney, Kingston Trio, Sonny and Cher, Diana Ross, all having recorded that one that we heard from Nancy Griffith on the Other Voices, Other Rooms, which brings us to a close of the Midnight Special for this week, made possible in part by generous support of Mr. and Mrs. Norman R. Bobbins, the Robert Thomas Bobbins Foundation, and an anonymous donor. Meet me here again next week. And, you know, you are beautiful. Continue to believe, as does Laura Love. I still believe.

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0: JPR recognizes the nonprofit community support of the historic Holly Theater in Medford. The Holly Theater presents Bruce Hornsby and the Noisemakers June 7th at 8 p.m. A three-time Grammy winner, Bruce Hornsby's restless creative spirit has led him to exciting musical collaborations, including his long involvement with the Grateful Dead. He first rose to prominence with The Way It Is and has built a career spanning rock, jazz, bluegrass, and more. Performing with the Noisemakers, his live shows are known for their spontaneity, improv, and generating a fun, high-energy concert experience. Doors open at 7, concert at 8. Tickets at hollytheater.org.
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2: The Bel Air Lip Balms played their first show almost a decade ago when they were so young that they got kicked out of the bar after their set for being underage. No one could have predicted back then that they'd eventually be the first Australian act ever to sign with Third Man Records. The Bel Air Lip Balms released their latest album again late last year, and coming up today, you'll hear an exclusive live mini concert from them. Plus, you'll also hear some new music from the man who heads up Third Man Records, Jack White. And a whole bunch more. A live mini concert from the Bel Air Lip Balms today. I'm Raina Duris. This is World Cafe.
3: I'm from NPR News in Washington. I'm Corva Coleman. Congress has left for its Memorial Day recess. The Senate left without passing President Trump's top priority, funding an immigration enforcement bill. But Trump has fresh demands, including $1 billion for his ballroom. The other issue is a nearly $2 billion fund announced this week. NPR's Barbara Sprunt says it is supposed to give money to people who say they were targeted by the Justice Department.
4: That could include funding the people who ransacked the Capitol and attacked police on January 6. There were a number of Republican senators who right out of the gate said they were blindsided by this. Of course, this is money that hasn't been appropriated by Congress. And enough Senate Republicans were alarmed over the plan and wanted to address it before they passed this immigration funding.
3: NPR's Barbara Sprunt reporting. The House has left two, but House Republicans called off a vote last night on a measure limiting Trump's war powers in Iran. GOP House leaders did not have enough votes to defeat that measure. Under U.S. pressure, the Palestinian ambassador to the United Nations has withdrawn his bid for vice president of the General Assembly. NPR's Daniel Estrin reports from Tel Aviv.
5: Palestinian UN Ambassador Riyad Mansour dropped out of the race for General Assembly President in February under U.S. pressure. Now he's dropped out of the race for General Assembly Vice President, too. A State Department cable said Mansour accuses Israel of genocide in Gaza, and a leadership role would give him a, quote, bully pulpit. The U.S. also threatened to revoke Palestinian diplomats' visas if he didn't withdraw. The UN says Lebanon will run for the position instead. A person familiar with the matter, not authorized to speak publicly, tells NPR the Palestinians now pledge not to run for the position for 2 more years. That might be a reference to waiting out President Trump's term in office. Daniel Estrin, NPR News, Tel Aviv.
3: Retailer Walmart says it will likely put its tariff refunds toward lowering store prices. Shoppers continue to face rising costs due to the war with Iran. NPR's Alina Selyuk reports the price of gas has jumped more than 50 cents a gallon in the past month.
6: The Supreme Court forced the U.S. government to refund most of President Trump's tariffs from last year, and those payments began trickling out last week. And Walmart is now the largest company to say it might spend that money on lowering prices. Executives say right now that might bring the best return on investment. While higher income shoppers are still spending confidently, according to big retail chains, including Home Depot, everyone is looking for deals, which is often what brings them to Walmart. And lower income folks are strained. Walmart executives say in recent weeks at their gas stations, the number of gallons that people fill up dipped below 10 for the first time in 4 years, which they see as an indication of stress. Alina Selyuk, NPR News.
3: This is NPR.
7: The state of Tennessee attempted to conduct an execution yesterday and failed. Authorities were attempting to put convicted murderer Tony Carruthers to death by lethal injection, but executioners were unable to establish an IV line after an hour of trying. Tennessee Governor Bill Lee says the state won't attempt the execution again for at least a year. The National Oceanic and Atmospheric Administration released its hurricane forecast. NOAA is predicting a below-average number of storms for this Atlantic hurricane season. From Houston Public Media, Kyle McClenaghan reports.
8: Hurricane season officially begins June 1st, and NOAA is predicting 8 to 14 named storms in the Atlantic this season. Of those, NOAA is forecasting 3 to 6 hurricanes and 1 to 3 major hurricanes, meaning above Category 3 storms with winds at or above 111 miles per hour. NOAA Administrator Neil Jacobs says a below-average prediction does not guarantee a hurricane-free season.
9: It's very important to understand that it only takes one. We have had Category 5s make landfall in the past during below-average seasons.
8: NOAA is predicting 1 to 22 named storms in the eastern Pacific and 15 to 13 tropical storms in the central Pacific. For NPR News, I'm Kyle McClenaghan in Houston.
7: The San Francisco Symphony has selected its next music director. Elim Chan will become the first woman to lead the orchestra, succeeding Esa-Pekka Salonen. She will take over the role in fall of next year full-time and launch a six-year term. This is NPR.
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11: This is World Cafe. I'm Raina Duras. Last October, the Bel Air Lip Balms, the first Australian band ever signed to Jack White's Third Man Records, released their latest album, Again. Again got rave reviews, with critics praising the band's extremely hooky, catchy indie pop rock. The four-piece headed out on their first North American tour earlier this spring, and while they were heading across the country, they made a stop in Philadelphia to play a concert at WXPN, where we make World Cafe. Today, you're hearing some of that performance in a live mini-concert from the Bel Air Lip Balms, beginning with the opening track to Again. Here's Again and Again.

0: The Bel Air Lip Balms in a live mini concert recorded for the World Cafe. That last song you heard from them was Don't Let Them Tell You It's Fair. Their new album, Again, is out now. Thanks again to the Bel Air Lip Balms for that performance. I'm Raina Durres, back in a moment with more World Cafe.
1: 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So is Teddy Thompson's. We have a new Tank in the Bangas and Jared Walker, who played mandolin with Billy Strings. 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
0: Before that quick break here on World Cafe, you heard an exclusive live mini concert from the Bel Air Lip Balms. 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

0: Your man from Detroit, that's Jack White with Derecho de Monaco. It's a new one from him. A new artist who started playing music on TikTok and is now opening for one of the biggest tours of the summer. Next on World Cafe.
1: Hi, this is Nick Forster. This week in E-Town, we've got some great music from John Craigie and Olive Klug, plus an interview with Dr. Brian Quoba talking about Hubert Harrison. All that is coming this week in E-Town.
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It's 2026, and that means if you go viral enough online, you can end up opening for one of the biggest tours of the year. That's what happened to your next artist, Annabelle Dinda. She started posting videos of her songs on TikTok like last year, and they took off. I'm Raina Duras. It's World Cafe. The song you're about to hear is the lead single from Annabelle's debut album, Some Things Never Leave. When she dropped it on TikTok, it racked up over a million likes in just a few weeks, and it is a big part of the reason she's opening for Noah Kahan on his huge tour starting in June. This track took her from playing for an iPhone camera in her bedroom to playing arenas and ballparks. It's called The Hand on World Cafe.

0: New music from Mike D of the Beastie Boys right there to close out this hour of the cafe. That's called Switch Up. Once more, thanks to the Bel Air Lip Balms for that mini concert at the beginning of this hour, and to World Cafe line producer Will Loftus for his work on that session. Big shout out as well to all the affiliate stations who bring this show to you across the country and the whole World Cafe team. We produce this show at WXPN at the University of Pennsylvania in Philadelphia. I'm Raina Duras. 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
0: Look, I'm not one for nostalgia. I don't think it's all that useful. But every now and then, I gotta admit, maybe it would be nice to go back to the 80s for a minute, put on some giant shoulder pads, use a phone that's plugged into the wall, and dance to Duran Duran. Well, that last one you can do this hour. They're even teaming up with an old friend to really take you back in time with that new song called Free to Love. You'll hear that, as well as new music from Jill Scott.

0: Father John Misty. All those tunes and more on the way. I'm Raina Duras. This is World Cafe.
1: Live from NPR News in Washington, I'm Corva Coleman. The Democratic National Committee released its report into why Democrats lost the White House in 2024. This has been called an autopsy, and Democrats wanted to see what lessons could be taken for upcoming elections. The review has been ready for months, but it was only released yesterday. NPR Stephen Fowler reports the Democratic report raises many more questions than it answers.
2: The report as delivered was incomplete, full of incorrect claims that were also impossible to verify. But the DNC said that they would put it out anyway, and put it out they did, all 192 pages, each one stamped with a disclaimer that the DNC was not provided with, quote, the underlying sourcing, interviews, or supporting data for many of the assertions contained herein. And in what is a fitting metaphor, there literally is no conclusion included.
1: NPR's Stephen Fowler reporting. China's foreign ministry says it firmly opposes U.S. arms sales to Taiwan. The statement comes as a senior U.S. official says arms sales to the Democratic Island have been paused due to the war with Iran. From Taipei, Jan Kamisand Broomby has more.
3: Acting Navy Secretary Hong Kao said Washington was pausing arms sales to, quote, make sure we have the munitions we need for epic fury, referencing the U.S. operation against Iran. The decision on whether to approve the package would ultimately be made by Defense Secretary Pete Hegseth and Secretary of State Marco Rubio, he added. The statement comes after President Trump referred to arms sales to Taiwan as a, quote, good negotiating chip. Taiwan's presidential office today said it has not yet received information about adjustments to U.S. arms sales. China's foreign ministry says it firmly opposes U.S. arms sales to the island. For NPR News, I'm Jan Kamenzin-Brumby in Taipei.
1: The indictment against Cuba's former president, Raul Castro, is an escalation of the Trump administration's pressure campaign against that island government. NPR's Franco Ordonez reports it's drawing comparisons to similar moves made against Venezuela that led to military action.
4: Ever since U.S. forces captured then-Venezuelan President Nicolas Maduro in January, President Trump has been threatening military action against Cuba. Emily Mandrela, a former Deputy Assistant Secretary of State covering Cuba, told me the indictment fits into a pattern of events that have echoes of that operation against the Venezuelan leader.
5: It's hard to understand exactly what the consequence of this indictment could be unless you look to Venezuela and the predicate for in U.S. military action in early January.
4: She says the comparisons also include increased surveillance, high-level meetings between the two countries, and a buildup of military assets. A U.S. aircraft carrier arrived in the Caribbean Sea this week. Franco Ordonez, NPR News.
1: You're listening to NPR News from Washington. President Trump says he will deploy 5,000 more U.S. troops to Poland. He's apparently reversing some of his moves to cut the presence of American troops in Europe. Trump wrote online suggesting the deployment is linked to last year's election of Poland's conservative nationalist president. The next person who scans your luggage at the airport might not be a federal worker. The Trump administration wants private companies to play a bigger role in airport security than they have in decades. NPR's Bill Chappell has more.
6: The Transportation Security Administration, or TSA, says it plans to announce the first 2 to 3 airports in its new Gold Plus program later this year. The voluntary program expands on a system that currently lets around 20 airports use private contractors rather than federal officers. They include San Francisco and Kansas City. TSA would maintain oversight at airports that join the Gold Plus program, but private companies would gain more control over the equipment. TSA wants to move toward a future where AI improves screening imagery and gives travelers accurate wait times for checkpoints. But a union representing federal workers says privatizing security would take thousands of jobs away from officers who've been keeping air passengers safe. Bill Chappell, NPR News.
1: NASCAR Cup Series champion Kyle Busch has died suddenly, according to his racing team. He was 41 years old, and the racing team statement says he had been hospitalized with a severe illness. Busch had just won a race last week in Delaware. Kyle Busch had raced for more than 20 years and won 63 NASCAR Cup races. I'm Corva Coleman, NPR News.
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0: Hey, I'm Raina Duras. You're listening to World Cafe. Duran Duran and Nile Rodgers have a long history together. They met in 1982, and Nile produced a ton of stuff for Duran Duran, like their hit single, The Reflex. And Nile Rodgers produced and played guitar on this. Nile was on that song and the whole album. Now they are back together, taking you right back to the 80s with this song. It's called Free to Love, Duran Duran, Nile Rodgers, new on World Cafe.

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You're just in time for a couple of exclusive live performances. It is live from the archives on World Cafe. I'm Raina Duras. And in your first World Cafe archive performance today, a little movie trivia with Patty Griffin. Listen to the first verse of her tune, Mad Mission. Here's the question. What film are they watching in the bar she is in? What movie is it? I'll tell you after this live from the archives set. Patty Griffin, Mad Mission, live from World Cafe.

drinking scotch. But then it turns on a movie, everybody turns to watch. And every single eye was gleaming when they reached the final scene. Well, at least mine did. He's looking at you, kid.

two songs recorded for the World Cafe. That was Blues Traveler, 100 Years. Before that, you heard Patti Griffin with Mad Mission. And if you listen close to that song, maybe you correctly guessed that she's singing about people watching the movie Casablanca in the bar in the first verse. It is World Cafe. That was live from the archives. Music at a Philly next. Here's Jill Scott, Pressure.

0: Mitski doing a little wallowing there with I'll Change For You. Another artist who loves to cultivate a moody vibe is next on World Cafe.
1: 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Joining me, Cindy DeGroft, Francis O. Young, and Eric Houghton for 3 hours of folk, old-timey, bluegrass, Celtic, and Americana music, Sunday evenings from 6 to 9 o'clock, right here on the Rhythm and News Service of JPR.

You're listening to The World Cafe. I'm Raina Duris, and it sounds like someone has been practicing his harpsichord, and that someone is Father John Misty. Here's a new single he dropped earlier this month. It's called The Payoff.

0: Arctic Monkeys opening night as the closing track for this edition of World Cafe. Thanks for letting me join you on your journey today. Always love getting to play you some tunes. And thank you to our affiliates across the country who make it all possible, as well as our team here at World Cafe. We produce this show at WXPN at the University of Pennsylvania in Philadelphia. My name is Freina Duras. 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
8: Good morning. The Democratic Party ordered a report on what went wrong in 2024. They never finished, filled it with false claims, and didn't reach a conclusion. So why release it now? It's Morning Edition from NPR News. The Trump administration justified the military seizure of Venezuela's Nicolas Maduro based on the criminal charges against him. I'm Steve Inskeep.
9: And I'm Leila Faldin. Cuba's Raul Castro has been charged and an aircraft carrier just moved into the Caribbean. Also, Israel detained activists on a flotilla to Gaza. An Israeli official posted a video taunting them. Italy wants him sanctioned. And a father shares his personal memorial to his son, a soldier killed in Afghanistan. It's Friday, May 22nd. On this date in 1992, Johnny Carson hosted The Tonight Show for the last time. The news is next.
10: Live from NPR News in Washington, I'm Corva Coleman. President Trump says the U.S. military will deploy an additional 5,000 troops to Poland. NPR's Rob Schmitz reports from Berlin. It's an apparent reversal of U.S. moves to reduce the presence of American forces in Europe.
11: President Trump made the announcement in a social media post, suggesting the troop deployment is connected to the election last year of nationalist President Karol Nawrocki. His announcement came shortly after his administration abruptly canceled a military training exercise in Poland, later saying it had only been delayed. And it comes weeks after his administration said it would withdraw 5,000 troops from Germany. Polish President Nawrocki, who was elected in June of 2025 with the support of the populist Law and Justice Party, has aligned with the Trump administration since taking office. Rob Schmitz, NPR News, Berlin.
10: Congress has left early for its Memorial Day recess. They'll be away for a week. They left without meeting the June 1st deadline set by President Trump. He wanted them to pass funding for immigration enforcement that would last for 3 years. NPR's Barbara Sprunt reports.
12: The immigration bill appeared to be on a glide path this week, but the White House's announcement of an anti-weaponization fund derailed that. The fund is aimed at giving money to people who allege they've been wronged by the government and could include funding for the people who broke into the Capitol and attacked law enforcement on January 6th. Enough Senate Republicans were alarmed over the plan and want to address it before passing immigration funding. It's another sign of growing tension between Republicans in Congress and the White House, and comes on the heels of President Trump working to oust Republican incumbents. Barbara Sprunt, NPR News, Washington.
10: Last night, comedian Stephen Colbert ended the late-night show he hosted for nearly 11 years. NPR's Mandalay Del Barco reports on how he said farewell to the highly rated program CBS canceled, claiming financial reasons.
13: For his finale, Stephen Colbert was joined by his mentor, Jon Stewart, host of The Daily Show, and by his TV friends, John Oliver, Seth Meyers, and the Jimmys, Fallon and Kimmel.
14: We came to say we're going to miss you. Late night is not going to be the same without you.
15: Yeah. Without you, where will Americans turn to see a middle-aged white man make jokes about the news?
13: Colbert also sang with his surprise guest, former Beatle Paul McCartney. And in the end, Colbert and McCartney switched off the lights of the Ed Sullivan Theater, where the Beatles debuted in America in 1964, and where the Late Show franchise broadcast for nearly 33 years. Finally, through visual effects, Colbert's show and the entire theater were sucked into a giant intergalactic wormhole. Mandalay Del Barco, NPR News.
10: You're listening to NPR News from Washington. The World Health Organization is tracking the Ebola outbreak in Eastern Democratic Republic of Congo. Director General Dr. Tedros Adhanom Ghebreyesus says 82 cases have been confirmed, with 7 confirmed deaths. But he says the epidemic is much larger than that. Nearly 750 cases are suspected. The WHO is sending more medical teams to the region. But the Eastern DRC is also the scene of fighting between rebels and government forces that's been going on for years. California Governor Gavin Newsom has signed an executive order to help protect workers from artificial intelligence. NPR's John Ruwich has more.
16: The forecasts can be dire when it comes to the effect of AI on jobs, and it's something a lot of people are worried about, according to polls. Newsom's executive order directs the state to dig into the issue. Within a half a year, for instance, the Labor and Workforce Department must submit a review of policies and practices that provide workers with a safety net. It also has to come up with a plan for expanding enrollment in employment insurance and make recommendations for how to boost worker training. Newsom directed part of the government to team up with the University of California and Stanford to develop ways to help AI advance the public good and address problems facing society. Newsom says California has led the way on innovation, and now it needs to reimagine work, governance, and how people prepare for the future. John Ruwich, NPR News.
10: SpaceX says it will try again late this afternoon to launch its mammoth Starship rocket into space. A launch attempt from southern Texas was scrubbed yesterday just 40 seconds before liftoff. Managers cited a technical issue. This is NPR.
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0: It's Morning Edition from NPR News. I'm Steve Inskeep.
1: And I'm Leila Fadel. Good morning. Democrats have been trying to understand what went wrong for them in 2024.
0: Although apparently some aren't really sure they want to look. The Democratic National Committee commissioned a review of the 2024 election to see what lessons they could learn. That review has been ready for months but was not released until Thursday.
1: The autopsy, though, raises more questions than it does answers. NPR's Stephen Fowler covers the future of the Democratic Party and is here to answer our questions. Good morning, Stephen.
2: Good morning.
1: So political parties often seek out those introspective reviews after major defeats. What's different about this one?
2: Well, for starters, the fact it wasn't actually published at first. To recap things, DNC Chair Ken Martin commissioned this autopsy. It was delivered in December 2025, and he shelved it, saying at the time that basically, we've learned, we're winning in special elections, we just had the successful November general election, let's focus on the plan. That plan centers around year-round organizing, investing more in state parties, and finding a message beyond just being anti-Trump, which is included in this report. However, Martin said that while he disavows this report, he apologized for not releasing it at the time and for not being more transparent about that decision.
1: If a lot of what's in the report is the same as Martin's current plan, why does he disavow it?
2: Well, the report as delivered was incomplete, full of incorrect claims that were also impossible to verify, but the DNC said that they would put it out anyway, and put it out they did. All 192 pages, each one stamped with a disclaimer that the DNC was not provided with, quote, the underlying sourcing, interviews, or supporting data for many of the assertions contained herein. The tentative title for the report, Build to Win, Build to Last, was constructed on shaky foundational information, The DNC asserts, in numerous red line annotations throughout this document. And in what is a fitting metaphor, there literally is no conclusion included.
1: Oh my gosh, so there's so much that's not in here, but it's almost 200 pages. What is in the document?
2: Well, if you were looking for any sort of discussion about key issues voters said were important, like the cost of living, Gaza, Biden's age, you're not going to find very much there. Biden's name is mentioned only a small number of times. The White House is blamed for not preparing former Vice President Kamala Harris enough. There's a lot of talk about paid media strategies and advertising, random factually inaccurate things about the North Carolina governor's race. The economy is mentioned just 6 times, the word affordability just once.
1: Okay, so that election was 2024. This report was done in 2025. And now it's 2026. I mean, how much does this matter?
2: It depends on who you ask. There's a contingent of folks who have not been happy with the leadership of Ken Martin as DNC chair the last year and a half. They want the party to raise more money, do more to push back against the Trump agenda. To the average voter, they know why they did or didn't vote for Democrats in 2024. We know that Democrats have been overperforming in 2025 and are poised to have massive victories in 2026. But the average voter could not tell you what the DNC does or notice anything different with how it's run. Here's where it does matter, though. It points to this disconnect where people don't like the national party brand and party leaders, but love their local Democrat. That dynamic means the national party's probably going to be pretty weak heading into the 2028 presidential nominating process, where it actually does matter and have a lot of sway.
1: That's NPR Stephen Fowler in Atlanta. Thank you, Stephen.
2: Thank you.
0: Paul Begala has been listening to Stephen with us. He's a longtime political strategist who helped orchestrate Bill Clinton's presidential win in 1992, among many other things. Mr. Begala, welcome back.
3: Steve, thanks. Thanks for having me.
0: Granting all the errors and omissions, did you learn anything from this autopsy?
3: Oh, my gosh. It's not just the errors and omissions, okay? It's I mean, as your reporter mentioned, affordability, cost of living, inflation, it's barely even mentioned. Imagine the after-action report after the sinking of the Titanic, and it doesn't mention icebergs.
0: Okay.
3: That's what drove the election. By the way, apparently they didn't even speak to President Biden, Vice President Harris, Governor Waltz, or any of the top strategists. Not Mike Donilon, not Anita Dunn, not Steve Ricchetti, not Bruce Reed, not Jen O'Malley Dillon, not Steph Cutter. So imagine a medical autopsy where you don't examine the brain, the heart, the liver, the lungs, the kidneys, But man, we know everything about her left foot. Man, we got that left foot nailed, Steve.
0: As you're talking, I'm thinking of something I read from Dan Pfeiffer, who of course was a former Obama operative. I read him. He's on Substack. He's talking about the Democratic Party chair who commissioned this report and finally released it. Quote, Ken Martin is not up to the job and his continued presence is going to make the DNC woefully ineffective heading into the midterms. What do you think about that, that the party chair ought to go?
3: You know, I'm not on the DNC. It doesn't really matter to me. It doesn't matter to most voters. But it's hard to argue he's doing a good job. Okay, we are winning. But I don't think anybody believes Democrats are winning because of the party chair. And this thing is an embarrassment. Yeah, what I don't understand, honestly, and I don't know Ken Martin. I'm sure he's a great guy. If I teach at the University of Virginia. If one of my students submitted a paper like this, I'd give it back to her and say, look, you got to rewrite. You got to do the research. In other words, why didn't they just give it back or hire somebody else to do a proper job and then release that? You know, we need to know why and how Vice President Harris refused to run on economic change, on change. I think it was because of a sense of loyalty to Biden. I don't think she's dumb at all. I think she's brilliant. But she didn't run on economic change. And she was asked, that was the most disastrous interview on The View, when she was asked, what would you do different? And she said, I can't think of anything. People want to change. I mean, it's pretty simple. You walk around the neighborhood, you're going to open a food truck. And everybody says, man, I love burgers. Golly, I want burgers, Steve. And, you know, you say, well, I don't care. I'm opening a vegan taco stand anyway.
0: People wanted change, you're saying. And she ended up arguing for the status quo, whatever she may have wanted to do. There's another thing that I think about when I think about the Harris campaign, and that has to do with the attention economy. She was suddenly nominated. She got enormous attention. She gained in the polls. She had a good speech. And then a couple months passed, and she had nothing more to say. Trump said outrageous things, but they were new things and got all the attention. Did that matter?
3: Absolutely. I think that's very wise. You know, my longtime partner, James Carville, says she didn't get any votes on Election Day she didn't already have on Labor Day. And I went and rewatched that View interview, so I wouldn't be unfair to her answer, and I wasn't. In the interview, she's introduced, and Joy Behar says, this is your first live interview on television. That was October 8th.
0: Wow.
3: I mean, she should have done Joe Rogan. That's the big thing everybody talks about. But I will say this in her defense. She had the best debate performance I've ever seen, ever. And I've trained Bill Clinton for all his debates, Al Gore for all his. Mm-hmm. She had the best debate since Lincoln beat Douglas. But she didn't capitalize on it by feeding that attention economy.
0: Now, with that said, we're talking about tactics here. And I guess tactics matter. But I wonder to what extent substance matters here. There's always a debate. Anytime a party loses, should we move left? Should we move right? Should we be socialist? Should we be populist? What are you thinking about the Democratic Party's position on issues and the Democratic Party's unpopularity as a brand heading into these next couple of elections?
3: Yeah, we are fighting that out right now. And I just watched in Virginia and New Jersey, moderates win landslides. Mikey Sherrill, the new governor of New Jersey, and Abigail Spanberger in Virginia. They ran self-consciously as moderates. Now, Zoran Mamdani won as a Democratic Socialist in New York. But it was the weakest performance of a successful Democrat in New York in 100 years. It was a very weak win. But good for him. So that works in New York, and that's impressive. But in a state where the Republicans were controlling every statewide office, Abigail Spanberger wins a landslide. So the data, the New York Times poll out this week, says by 2-1, Democrats want their party to move to the center, not to the far left. But we can have that fight. I don't really think that's what crippled Kamala at all. The biggest things were immigration, of course, and even bigger than that, inflation. The biggest event was Joe Biden deciding to run.
0: Yeah.
3: And not giving her a chance to only have a 107-day case. That's not even mentioned
0: in this report. Paul Begala, thanks very much. It's a pleasure to hear from you again.
3: Thanks, Steve.
0: Take care.
1: Federal weather watchers are out with their forecast for this year's hurricane season. NPR's Rebecca Hersher reports.
4: At first glance, this year's hurricane forecast for the Atlantic seems like good news. The average number of storms in a given year is 14, and forecasters say it's likely there will be fewer than that. Neil Jacobs leads the National Oceanic and Atmospheric Administration, NOAA.
5: NOAA is predicting a below normal season for 2026.
4: 3 to 6 of the storms that form are expected to be full-blown hurricanes, as opposed to weaker tropical storms. And between 1 and 3 of those are forecast to be major hurricanes, which have winds powerful enough to down trees and power poles, remove shingles from roofs, and destroy some mobile homes. Now, all of those numbers are slightly below average, but the forecast shouldn't make anyone feel particularly safe, says Jacobs.
5: It's very important to understand that it only takes one. We have had Category 5s make landfall in the past during below average seasons.
4: There's also an element of luck. Last year, the contiguous U.S. got lucky. No hurricanes made landfall, even as some of the most powerful hurricanes ever recorded formed in the Atlantic and Caribbean. The overall number of hurricanes varies year to year, and this year there's a cyclic weather phenomenon that will make it more difficult for storms to form, forecasters say.
5: What's driving this forecast is largely an El Niño event.
4: El Niño generally results in wind patterns that disrupt storms before they can get big and powerful, at least in the Atlantic. El Niño is expected to take hold later this summer. Just as peak hurricane season arrives in the Atlantic, the hurricane season there runs from June 1st through November 30th. The most powerful storms generally arrive in the late summer and early fall. But the Pacific is a different story when it comes to El Niño, which will bring abnormally warm water to parts of that ocean, with no disruptive wind patterns to get in the way.
5: In the central and eastern Pacific, we're expecting a 70% chance of above normal activity.
4: Anyone who lives in a hurricane-prone part of the country should start preparing, emergency experts warn. 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Rebecca Hersher, NPR News.
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6: 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We have also got the Marketplace Morning Report for you a little bit later on this hour. And stand by for more of Morning Edition from Jefferson Public Radio. First, though, a quick time out to check your Friday weather forecast. Southern Oregon, Cascades, and Siskiyous will have a mostly sunny day with an afternoon high temperature of 74. For Yreka, sunshine as well with the daytime high of 88. Some increasing clouds for Weed in Mount Shasta. The high today, 82. Sunny and hot for Redding and Red Bluff, 98 the expected high. Lots of sunshine for the Klamath Basin today with an afternoon high temperature topping out at 82 degrees. For the Southern Oregon coast, it'll be sunny today. Expect a high of 69. There will be some patchy fog early for the Northern California coast, but otherwise becoming sunny. And a daytime high today near 55 degrees. Roseburg and the Umpqua Basin will be sunny throughout the day today, the afternoon high reaching 83 degrees. And for Grants Pass, Medford, and Ashland, it will be a sunny Friday. And you can expect a daytime high just a little bit on the warm side at about 90 degrees. Be sure and check our website for more weather details at ijpr.org. 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
7: Imagine. The president rages. The government declares it doesn't appreciate your little jokes. Bans you from TV. What's especially crazy is you never said one word. On the next Snap Judgment, silence speaks. Snap Judgment, do not.

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1: It's Morning Edition from NPR News. I'm Steve Inskeep.
2: And I'm Leila Fadel. Good morning. Israel is facing global criticism for its treatment of about 400 activists it detained this week. They were on a flotilla headed to Gaza. Israel's Navy intercepted them in international waters. Canada and several EU countries summoned senior Israeli diplomats over this. The UN Human Rights Office is calling for investigations into allegations of abuse. And now Italy wants to punish Israel's far-right National Security Minister, Itamar Ben-Gvir. Reporter Megan Williams joins us from Rome to talk about all this. Good morning, Megan.
3: Good morning.
2: So what is Italy asking the EU to do?
3: Well, Italy's foreign minister, Antonio Tajani, says he's asked the European Union's foreign policy chief to put on the agenda sanctions against Israel's national security minister, Ben-Gvir, when EU foreign ministers meet in June. Now, that's a notable escalation for Prime Minister Giorgia Meloni's government, which has generally sought to maintain close ties with Israel. The trigger was Ben-Gvir's own video from the Israeli port of Ashdod that he posted on Wednesday, and that went viral. In it, he's walking past detained activists from various countries who are kneeling with their hands tied behind their backs. And he's waving an Israeli flag there and saying in Hebrew, "Welcome to Israel. We are the masters." Now Italy wants the EU to consider sanctions against Ben-Gvir.
2: Now, the activists were expelled from Israel on Thursday. What are they saying happened to them?
3: Two Italians were actually the first to return home, and they said Israeli forces shot at the flotilla, beat the activists, tased them, and taunted them with that same phrase, "Welcome to Israel." One of the men, reporter Alessandro Mantovani, described it this way.
4: Un posto del terrore, cioè un posto in cui era praticamente un quadrato di container.
3: A place of terror, he said. The rest of the activists were deported to Turkey on Thursday. Now, video footage showed some getting off the plane barefoot with bruises and black eyes and other injuries. American activist Alex Colston was one of them. Here he is speaking to reporters.
5: We were taken to a prison boat. Me personally, I was kept in cuffs where I can't feel my hands anymore. I was kicked in the ribs multiple times.
2: What's Israel saying?
3: Israel says its naval blockade of Gaza is lawful and necessary for its own protection, and that no live ammunition was used against the flotilla. Prime Minister Netanyahu said Ben-Gvir's handling of the activists was, quote, not in line with Israel's values and norms.
2: And how far is Italy prepared to go?
3: Italy is trying to draw a very careful line here. It's asking the EU to consider sanctions on Ben-Gvir personally, but not on Israel as a country. And that distinction matters because along with Germany, Italy still does not back suspending the broader EU-Israeli association agreement over Gaza, which involves trade and would have real impact. So Rome is sounding tougher after the flotilla allegations, but its broader policy really has not shifted much at all.
2: Reporter Megan Williams in Rome. Thank you, Megan.
3: Thank you.
1: As we head into Memorial Day weekend, we hear from StoryCorps' Military Voices Initiative. At the Fort Stewart Army Base in Hinesville, Georgia, there is a memorial called Warriors Walk. It honors fallen soldiers attached to the 3rd Infantry Division. Sergeant Aaron Xavier Whitman is one of them. At StoryCorps, Whitman's father, Dwayne, recalled a moment just before Aaron deployed to Afghanistan.
6: We were down visiting him at Fort Stewart, spending the whole weekend with him. And he said, "You know what that is over there, Dad? That's Warrior Walk. There is a redbud tree over there for every soldier that's ever been attached to the Fort Stewart units that were killed in action." And so I said, "Well, you want to take me over and look at it?" He said, "Hell no. I don't want to ever have a tree over there." I said, "Well, hopefully that'll never happen." But he was killed in Afghanistan on 10 January 2013. And I think he's tree 445. It took me about a year before I finally accepted, and I spent a lot of time by myself, which wasn't that good.

0: sometimes I'd be like talking, just like we're talking now, and I would just stand up and scream. 1 year later, they decided to change the whole warrior walk, and there's no redbuds there anymore. It's all white crepe myrtles. It's beautiful. And so they gave away the redbuds. I called his soldiers and just said, look, I want that tree. So you save it, and I will be down there in a couple of days, and I'll get it. And so I did. And I wrapped it up in sheets to protect it. Then I brought that tree home, and that redbud is in my front yard. And then the redbud started dropping little seed pockets. So I started collecting them up, and then I would put them in buckets, and then I would nurse them along, and then people would come by, and they'd say, oh, the redbud. And I'd say, you want one? Here it is. That's Aaron's redbud. Aaron had a heart of gold. He would fight for his friends, not for himself. And he was that way all his life. So when I see the tree, every day I think of Aaron. It's beautiful. You know, we have five grandchildren, and I thought we probably would have had another two or three. And I feel guilty for every service man or woman who never gets a chance to fulfill their dreams. You know, I realize it's a choice they made, and it's a chance they took. We accept it. But at the same time, I feel guilty for all of them.
1: 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His StoryCorps interview is archived at the Library of Congress.
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3: A film festival is putting the concept of cinema without borders to the test as residents of Nogales, Mexico and Nogales, Arizona watch films together from both sides of the border wall.
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7: From NPR News in Washington, I'm Windsor Johnston. The World Health Organization is holding a press conference at this hour on the latest Ebola outbreak. The agency says the virus is spreading rapidly in the Democratic Republic of Congo. The WHO is now raising its risk assessment to very high at the national level and high regionally, while maintaining the global risk level as low. A federal judge has sentenced a Minnesota woman to 42 years in prison for leading what prosecutors say was the nation's largest COVID fraud scheme. Matt Sepik of Minnesota Public Radio reports Amy Bach is among dozens of defendants convicted in the case.
8: Amy Bach founded the nonprofit Feeding Our Future, which was at the center of a conspiracy to steal nearly $250 million from federal child nutrition programs through fraudulent reimbursement claims. Former Assistant U.S. Attorney Joe Thompson, who was lead prosecutor in the case, says the 42-year term is justified.
9: Well, it's a long sentence, and Amy Bach did everything she could to earn it. The judge found what we all knew, which was that Feeding Our Future was entirely fraudulent.
8: Bach is white, but the majority of her 78 co-defendants are Somali-American. Most are U.S. citizens, but President Donald Trump pointed to the fraud to justify his recent immigration enforcement operation here. For NPR News, I'm Matt Sepik in Minneapolis.
7: This is NPR News. Meta has settled a lawsuit brought by rural eastern Kentucky's Breathitt County School District just weeks before the case was set to go to trial. It's one of more than 1,000 districts around the country that are suing social media companies over mental health harms to students. NPR's Shannon Bond reports.
10: The school districts say they've borne the costs of supporting students harmed by excessive use of social media. The Kentucky case had been selected as the first school district lawsuit to go to trial in Oakland in June. The district settled with the other defendants, YouTube, Snapchat, and TikTok, last week. The terms of the settlements were not disclosed. A spokesperson for Meta said in a statement, quote, "We've resolved this case amicably and remain focused on our longstanding work to build protection," end quote, citing teen accounts and parental controls. Meta has already lost cases in California and New Mexico state courts over alleged harms of its platforms to children. Shannon Bond, NPR News.
7: President Trump is backing away from signing a new executive order on artificial intelligence. Trump says he's delaying the order out of concern that it could weaken America's competitive edge in AI technology. The move comes as banks and other major institutions grow increasingly concerned about AI's ability to uncover cybersecurity vulnerabilities in widely used software systems. This is NPR.
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14: It's Morning Edition from NPR News. I'm Steve Inskeep.
15: And I'm Leila Faldin. Good morning. The Trump administration's words and deeds about Cuba have drawn comparisons to this year's strike on Venezuela.
14: A U.S. aircraft carrier has arrived in the Caribbean Sea. The Justice Department, which acts on the president's preferences, obtained an indictment of former Cuban President Raul Castro. And the president says he wants to, quote, open Cuba for Cuban Americans.
16: Other presidents have looked at this for 50, 60 years doing something, and it looks like I'll be the one that does it.
15: NPR White House correspondent Franco Ordonez is here. Good morning.
17: Good morning, Leila.
15: So tell us more about why this indictment might be a prelude to a military operation.
17: Yeah, ever since U.S. forces captured the Venezuelan president, Nicolas Maduro, I mean, Trump has been threatening military action against Cuba. I mean, he's gone as far as saying he can do, quote, anything he wants with the country. And Emily Mandrela, a former deputy assistant secretary of state covering Cuba, told me that the indictment fits into a pattern of events that really have echoes of that operation against Maduro.
18: It's hard to understand exactly what the consequence of this indictment could be unless you look to Venezuela and the predicate for an U.S. military action in early January, where there was an indictment of Nicolas Maduro that the U.S. government used as its justification for engaging in that military action.
17: And she says the comparisons also include increased surveillance, high-level meetings between the two countries, and a buildup of military assets. Steve, of course, mentioned the aircraft carrier.
15: How different is the situation with Cuba from Venezuela?
17: Well, I mean, it's very different. Cuba does not have the same petroleum reserves that Venezuela does. It doesn't have petroleum reserves. The governing model is different. I spoke to John Bolton, who served as the national security advisor in the first Trump administration, and he said it's certainly in America's interest and the interest of the Cuban people to see the regime removed from power. But he says the Venezuela model just won't work in Cuba, and he questions whether the U.S. is prepared for actual regime change in Cuba and what that would really involve.
19: And we need to know we've got the capability to do that and have thought through how to do it. In particular, have we really communicated with people in Cuba who would be responsible as the Castro regime collapses?
17: I mean, he's concerned that the U.S. hasn't adequately coordinated with dissidents who would really bear the greatest part of the risk if this does go forward, including the brunt of repression if it doesn't work out.
15: Does Trump's interest in Cuba make sense?
17: I mean, maybe not politically, because it's another example of foreign intervention. In this case, there's no oil to obtain or a nuclear weapon to stop. But it does make sense from Trump's lens of a personal legacy. As we heard at the top, he likes to say that he's done things that his predecessors were unable to do. And it's something his friends and allies are very interested in, including his Cuban-American supporters and some aides. I mean, he lives in Florida and is surrounded by staff who are passionate about this issue. And of course, Secretary of State Marco Rubio has been a driving force in this effort. He's the son of Cuban immigrants and has spent a good part of his career pushing for regime change in Cuba.
15: That's White House correspondent Franco Ordonez. Thanks, Franco.
17: Thank you, Layla.
14: Here's an amazing number. Every year, Americans throw away almost 1,800 pounds of trash per person. Giving items a second life keeps some of that trash out of the landfill and reduces greenhouse gas emissions. For NPR's Climate Solutions Week, Ben Howell of our member station WGLT explains how a university in Illinois is teaching students recycling skills that will not go to waste. That's a really bad dad joke that somebody put on the page here, but let me assure you that a version of it will be recycled at the end of the story.
20: Every school year at Illinois State University starts with the Front Yard Free Cycle. Hundreds of students wait for the event outside a church parking lot on campus. When it's her turn, senior Malia Bermejo raced to grab one of the hot ticket items.
21: I was told, be a jerk and run, so I sprinted as fast as I could straight to this futon.
22: And you sat down and you claimed it?
21: Yeah, I sat down and I claimed it. Oh, we got pillows now too.
20: Students pick from loosely organized piles of clothes, decor, and storage bins. Junior Nayeli Wood says she can find items she otherwise could not afford.
23: It's nice because we're all broke here, college students, so I don't have to spend like an arm and a leg to get like new dishware and stuff if I can just grab it if no one else is using it.
20: Of course, students like the free items, but Elizabeth Reed, the director of the Office of Sustainability, has something else at the top of her mind.
24: What better way than before they even start their first class to expose them to the idea of reuse and resource sharing.
20: The goal of the office is to make it easy for students to take action on issues they already care about in the environment.
24: They want universities and workplaces and the organizations and companies that they're supporting to be advocates for sustainability. They're expecting that.
20: FreeCycle is an annual event, but efforts continue throughout the year at the Share Shop. It's located in a repurposed old house on campus. Garrett Smolin, a student worker, says it's like a free thrift shop.
25: There's everything from clothing to kitchen utensils to bedding. We have some wall decor, which is not for free.
20: Some students have made that mistake. Smolin is a senior conservation and biology major. He's worked for the office for a year, helping with FreeCycle and managing the share shop. At first, it was just a job, he says, but now he wants to devote his career to environmental issues.
25: If I didn't work at this office and I never found this community, I don't know if I'd have such a strong drive to work in sustainability and conservation.
20: That sense of community, it's an important part of creating real change, says Michael Brown. He's the director of the Ecology Action Center, a nearby environmental nonprofit.
26: We need to make it easy so that everybody can participate and it's not a significant challenge or barrier to do so.
20: Brown calculated the impact of a single free cycle using ClearPath, a software that estimates carbon emissions based on the weight of waste diverted from a landfill. Landfills are a major source of methane, a powerful greenhouse gas. He found one FreeCycle can cut about 27 metric tons of emissions. That's like taking 6 cars off the road for a year. The impact may seem small, but that's not the point, he says.
26: All of these efforts are critical to just normalizing these kind of behaviors.
20: At the end of the school year, the cycle begins anew. As the spring semester ends, the Office of Sustainability parks moving trucks outside each dorm on campus. Students drop off items as they move out. Sophomore Crystal O'Connor dropped off dishware, clothes, and a mattress pad.
0: Didn't want to throw it away. Same thing with the bowl and the coat. Other people could use them.
20: Next school year, we'll start again with the front yard free cycle because this campus knows sustainability skills are worth reusing. For NPR News, I'm Ben Howell in Normal, Illinois.
14: Reusing! Later today on All Things Considered, how Cincinnati is turning an old landfill into a climate solution.
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2: Funny to think it, but even Old Blue Eyes had to have a first hit. 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
15: Good morning, I'm Layla Faldin. NASCAR legend Kyle Busch died Thursday. Nobody won more races across NASCAR's 3 national series. His last victory was just last week at the Truck Series race at Dover. His 234th win. As he climbed out of his car, fans gave him a standing ovation. He was asked by Fox Sports' Amanda Busick why moments like that never get old. His answer?
27: Because you never know when the last one is.
15: It's Morning Edition.
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15: And I'm Layla Faldin. The Late Show on CBS is over. The final episode aired Thursday night after more than 1,800, hosted by Stephen Colbert. He spoke directly to the audience about the importance of keeping an upbeat attitude in a moment like this.
28: We call this show the Joy Machine because to do this many shows, it has to be a machine.
29: Yeah.
6: But the thing is, if you choose to do it with joy, it doesn't hurt as much when your fingers get caught in the gears.
15: NPR critic at large Eric Deggan stayed up late watching and got up early for us and is with me now in the studio. Hi, Eric.
7: I cannot believe I am awake.
15: Well, I definitely didn't
7: after
15: stay
7: 2 hours
15: up to watch.
7: Of sleep. That's how much I love you guys.
15: Well, thank you for doing it. So this was a finale that people have anticipated for months since CBS canceled the show last year. How did he do?
7: You know, in the end, I think Colbert offered a show that was a tribute to all the things he did best on The Late Show, from silly comedy bits to earnest connections with the audience, lots of music, and an emotional recognition of the show's place in late-night history. Now, he found a really novel way to sneak in a ton of celebrity cameos with this running gag over who would get to be the big mystery guest. And in the end, it wasn't the Pope, as was rumored, but Paul McCartney. And, you know, if you can't get the Pope, why not get a Beatle?
15: Yeah.
7: So McCartney talked about playing in that space, the Ed Sullivan Theater, 62 years earlier with the Beatles.
15: Did Colbert talk about CBS's decision to cancel him?
7: Not really. You know, Colbert's kind of avoided anger and blame as much as possible in this final run of episodes. And last night's show kind of focused on celebration and this kind of rueful sentimentality. You know, after interviewing McCartney, they transitioned into this ambitious pre-tape comedy bit where a green wormhole opened up backstage featuring one of Colbert's favorite guests, scientist Neil deGrasse Tyson. Let's listen to this clip from CBS.
8: Your cancellation has created a rift in the comedy variety talk continuum. And if it grows, all of late night television could be destroyed.
7: Yeah, so, you know, eventually the wormhole, like, swallowed up the entire show. So, you know, if there's one consolation for Colbert, it's that the special effects for that sequence probably cost CBS a little extra money.
15: Now, music has always been an important part of Colbert's late show. What about last night?
7: I think music provided the most poignant moments in this finale. I mean, after that wormhole bit, you know, Colbert joined Elvis Costello, band leader Louis Cato, former band leader John Batiste, in this pre-tape performance of one of Costello's tunes called Jump Up. And then when that finished, they transitioned back to the theater to feature McCartney with Colbert, Costello, Batiste, and the show's backing band singing the Beatles' Hello Goodbye. And here we have a little clip of that from the show last night. And, you know, this led to a finish where McCartney pulled a lever and the Ed Sullivan Theater kind of shrunk down to fit inside a snow globe. It was a surprisingly moving finale.
15: What do you think it said about Colbert and The Late Show's place in TV history?
7: You know, Colbert has always been a singular host, and he's turned The Late Show into this irreverent, fun vehicle to dissect the events of the day and connect with his audience. And this finale touched all those bases. It just reminded us how much history CBS is walking away from in this cancellation, while allowing all of us to savor it one more time.
15: That's NPR critic at large Eric Deggans, who got no sleep so he could be here to tell us about this finale. Thank you, Eric.
7: Yeah, I think I'm going to bed right now.
15: It's Morning Edition from NPR News. Our theme music was inspired by BJ Lederman. I'm Leila Falzon.
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10: 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Our forecast for the Southern Oregon Cascades and Siskiyou today is for sunny skies, an afternoon high temperature of 74 degrees. It'll be sunny as well for Yreka today. Expect the daytime high to reach 88 degrees. Some increasing clouds for Weed and Mount Shasta with an afternoon high of 82. Redding and Red Bluff sunny and hot today, the high temperature reaching 98 degrees. The Klamath Basin will be sunny as well today, but a much more reasonable 82-degree high. For the Southern Oregon coast, sunny skies today, 69 the expected high. For the Northern California coast, some patchy fog early, but otherwise becoming sunny. You can expect a daytime high today near 55 degrees. Sunny for Roseburg and the Umpqua Basin. The high temperature today, 83 degrees. And for Grants Pass, Medford, and Ashland, a sunny Friday in store with a daytime high today topping out at about 90 degrees. The Marketplace Morning Report is next. 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
12: From Marketplace, I'm Sabri Benishore in New York. Memorial Day weekend is here. The summer travel season has begun. More Americans are expected to hit the roads this year than last. They will, however, be met with the highest gas prices in 4 years. Marketplace's Nova Sappho has more.
17: The national average for a gallon of regular gas is $4.56, according to AAA. It's $4.09 in Texas, $6.13 in California. Prices are up about $1.40 since the U.S. and Israel attacked Iran, and Iran effectively closed off the Strait of Hormuz. There are signs some Americans are adjusting their travel plans. AAA expects 39 million people to hit the roads this weekend, an increase from last year, but the smallest increase in a decade. Also, more Americans will opt to drive shorter distances, according to Gas Buddy. Airline travelers this weekend are said to be less affected. AAA projects 3.5 million people will take domestic flights, with average airfare about 6% cheaper, because most trips were booked before the Iran war. I'm Nova Sappho for Marketplace.
12: California Governor Gavin Newsom got into it yesterday with Chevron over gas prices. His office urged people to ditch Chevron in favor of cheaper, unbranded alternatives. Chevron had said gas was so expensive in the state because of the state's climate policies. All of this about gas prices raises a question. How are you feeling financially? The University of Michigan asks consumers this and other questions every month for its consumer sentiment report coming out later this morning for May. Earlier this month was looking pretty bad. Lowest sentiment since the mega inflation of the pandemic, Marketplace's Mitchell Hartman reports.
18: There's a lot weighing on consumer sentiment right now. Rising gas prices and utility bills, high interest rates, a tough labor market for new grads and other job seekers. But there's also a conundrum here, one we've faced before. While sentiments hit rock bottom, spending remains strong, says Morning Consult economist Sophia Baig.
19: As far as overall spending when it comes to gas prices, we haven't seen an effect yet. Consumers are absorbing the prices.
18: And not cutting back on discretionary purchases.
19: Like travel, airfare, hotels, restaurants. Recreation, which would include baseball games, movie theaters, those all have been increasing.
18: Higher income consumers are driving a lot of that spending. Lower income folks, meanwhile, are just belted in for the ride, says Swarthmore College behavioral economist Sion Banote.
21: They have no choice. So if you're driving to work, you got to fill your gas tank. You might get frustrated to see the prices higher, but you know, what are you going to do about it?
18: With inflation rising, political strife at home, and geopolitical tensions abroad, Benoit doesn't expect sentiment to rebound anytime soon. I'm Mitchell Hartman for Marketplace.
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12: Post Malone, Meghan Trainor, Zayn Malik, the Pussycat Dolls, just a few of the artists who have cut back on or entirely canceled their tours this summer. Some have cited personal reasons. Others have said the economics are just not great. In the music industry, there is a word for one possible explanation, blue dot fever. When you look at a seat map when you're buying tickets, all the empty seats show up as blue dots. If you're an artist seeing too many of those dots, you might just call the show off. Dave Clark is a senior staff writer at Ticket News and is here to talk about it. Hi, Dave.
0: Good morning. Thanks for having me.
12: There have been, you know, a bunch of high-profile cancellations. Is this level of cancellation normal, or is there something going on?
0: I think both can be true. There's always going to be cancellations, you know, different tours for any number of reasons that you can think of will cancel. However, it does feel like at least the sentiment is that there is something more meaningful with what is going on right now based on just the pressures that consumers are feeling and the prices and things of that nature. Whether or not it's a longer term issue remains to be seen, but it's definitely the perception is that there's something more significant than just a normal tour cancellation batch.
12: Has it also gotten expensive for the artists themselves to go on tour?
0: Oh, unquestionably, the cost of doing business at the tour level is much, much higher. This summer, it's probably going to be even worse because, you know, the fuel costs are going to be really high and that drives prices up for everything, particularly if it's a large scale tour that has like set pieces that are moving from city to city. The paradigm used to be you would go on tour to support your new music and album sales. And now it's really flipped on its head where a lot of these artists are earning their living on their touring income. And then the music is basically, you know, more of a promotion for the tickets rather than the other way around.
12: Blue dot fever is this term that refers to unsold tickets. The head of Live Nation said this is not a thing. Is this a thing?
0: It's impossible to say that it isn't happening. Now, where they might have a more realistic argument is it's not abnormal for tours or individual shows to be underperforming relative to what they might hope. The actual visibility of what unsold seats are even showing up as blue dots is not necessarily a guarantee of a comprehensive manifest of unsold seats. A lot of times unsold seats are completely hidden from the visible manifest in order to drive the perception that a show is less available inventory than it actually has. So even the fact that, you know, there's as many blue dots showing up for certain shows is kind of significant because that might not even be, you know, a comprehensive indicator of how many seats are unsold. They want to, you know, effectively drive the perception that there are fewer seats available than there might actually be in reality.
12: Dave Clark is a senior staff writer at Ticket News. Dave, thank you so much.
0: Thank you.
12: In New York, I'm Sabri Benishour with the Marketplace Morning Report. From APM, American Public Media.
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15: Good morning. Senate Republicans are frustrated with President Trump's anti-weaponization fund and his efforts to push out incumbents. We hear from a former senator used to being attacked by Trump, Jeff Flake, on Morning Edition from NPR News. Testing for a new obesity drug shows even more promising results than existing drugs. I'm Leila Faldin.
14: And I'm Steve Inskeep. Also, some Planned Parenthood clinics try to make sure women keep access to prescription abortion pills. Musician Jack Antonoff says everyone agrees on one thing in a divided world: modern life is trash. It's Friday, May 22nd. This day in 1849, an Illinois lawyer got a patent for an invention to lift riverboats over sandbars. Abraham Lincoln is the only president with a patent. The news is next.
2: Live from NPR News in Washington, I'm Korva Coleman. The World Health Organization is warning the Ebola outbreak in Democratic Republic of the Congo is spreading. The WHO's Director General Tedros Adhanom Ghebreyesus says it is moving rapidly, so the UN Health Agency is changing its risk evaluation.
4: Previously, WHO assessed the risk as high at the national and regional levels and low at global levels. We are now revising our risk assessment to very high at the national level, high at the regional level, and low at global level.
2: So far, there are 82 confirmed cases and 7 confirmed deaths. But Tedros says there are more than 750 suspected Ebola cases, and more suspected cases could be identified. Pakistan's interior minister has been holding meetings with Iranian officials this week in Tehran. He's trying to hammer out a deal with the U.S. and Iran. It comes as President Trump says he's willing to give Iran more time before deciding whether to resume the war. NPR's Aya Batraoui reports.
5: Iranian media report there are various interim proposals being discussed in Tehran, including one backed by China. The key issue is Iran's control of the Strait of Hormuz since the start of the U.S.-Israeli war 3 months ago. Iran established a new authority to approve and collect tolls from ships that want to transit the strategic waterway. Secretary of State Marco Rubio told reporters a toll system can't happen.
20: It can't happen. It would be unacceptable. It would make a diplomatic deal unfeasible if they were to continue to pursue that.
5: The Trump administration wants Iran to store its enriched uranium abroad and pause its nuclear program. Iran has signaled those are red lines and insists on a permanent ceasefire that lifts U.S. sanctions. Aya Batraoui, NPR News, Dubai.
2: President Trump has apparently changed his mind and will deploy 5,000 U.S. troops to Poland. This comes after he said he would pull 5,000 troops from Germany. Writing online, Trump suggested this is coming after Poland chose a conservative nationalist as its new president last year. The Democratic National Committee has released a postmortem of its 2024 election defeats. But as NPR's Stephen Fowler reports, the party does not stand behind the unfinished report or its conclusions.
23: DNC Chair Ken Martin received the 2024 autopsy late last year and announced he wouldn't publish it, opting instead to focus on the party's victories in recent elections. Now, he's apologizing and has made the 192-page document public. The report, titled Build to Win, Build to Last, is incomplete, didn't include any source documents or data to verify its claims, and is not something the party stands by, Martin said. The disconnect with the DNC comes as voters have record low approval of the Democratic Party, but continue to vote for Democratic candidates in large numbers. Stephen Fowler, NPR News.
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10: From Jefferson Public Radio, this is JPR Regional News. I'm Milt Radford. Grants Pass's new homeless shelter is a few weeks behind its expected June 1st opening date. JPR's Jane Vaughn has more.
24: According to a lawsuit settlement last year, Grants Pass must provide space for 150 homeless people. Folks currently camp on public lots downtown. But soon, a new shelter will open, allowing the city to close those downtown sites. The city council Wednesday authorized the city manager to change the capacity of the downtown lots as the new shelter gets up and running. City attorney Stephanie Nuttall explained the phased transition.
25: So if they give us 40 beds, we can drop down to 110 capacity for our resting sites and be able to slowly shift that capacity to the low barrier shelter as opposed to the city unmanaged resting sites.
24: Elk Island Trading Group received a $1.2 million city grant last year to run the shelter. Nuttall said issues with site plan approval and other requirements led to delays. Jane Vaughn, JPR News.
10: Since August, 4 bicyclists have been killed in traffic accidents in Eugene. Local officials and community members recently joined to commemorate the victims and discuss safety plans. KLCC's Julia Bobach reports.
6: Over 100 people gathered at Rosetta Place Park, just a few blocks from where a biker was killed earlier this month. 10 years ago, Eugene committed to a goal of zero deaths on streets. Sarah Maisie is the Safe Routes to School coordinator. She acknowledges the time it takes to shift infrastructure and policy, but hopes the city can take small action soon.
7: I see other communities making quick, inexpensive, and often more temporary changes. And so that's what I would love to see Eugene do, is take more interim steps to immediately address problem areas.
6: Eugene Police Chief Chris Skinner says there will be more traffic enforcement on streets with prior traffic deaths. I'm Julia Bobach reporting.
10: California Governor Gavin Newsom is warning people to avoid buying gas from Chevron stations over Memorial Day weekend because of the especially high price of brand name gas. California has the highest gas prices in the nation, largely because of taxes and environmental regulations. The governor's office suggested in a statement that big oil is already making billions off the Iran conflict and that unbranded gas comes from the same refineries. This is JPR Regional News.
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14: It's Morning Edition from NPR News. Good morning. I'm Steve Inskeep.
15: And I'm Leila Fadel. The weekend's with what appears to be growing discord within the GOP.
14: House Republicans called off a vote on Thursday night on a resolution that would have restrained the president's war powers. House Speaker Mike Johnson wanted Republicans to defeat that measure, but he couldn't round up enough votes, so he didn't allow them to vote at all. Both the House and Senate left for a week-long recess without meeting the president's June 1st deadline to pass his top priority, which is funding immigration enforcement for the next 3 years through what's called a reconciliation bill.
15: In a moment, we'll hear from Jeff Flake, a former Republican senator who went against Trump. First, what bothers some Republicans now, and what are they doing about it? Here to help us answer those questions is NPR congressional correspondent Barbara Sprunt. Hi, Barbara.
11: Hi, good morning.
15: Was the immigration enforcement funding pushed back because of anything related to immigration?
11: No. I mean, reconciliation is complicated. It's a delicate process, but that's not what's actually causing the drama this time. Mm-hmm. Senate Republicans seemed poised to pass that funding, and then President Trump made some new demands, and a critical mass of GOP senators just couldn't stomach some of them.
15: Was the ballroom one of the demands?
11: Yes, one of them. This has been a priority for the president for some time. Originally, he said it would be funded through private donations. After the shooting at the correspondence dinner, the framing around the ballroom shifted into making it a secure facility. And it has since ballooned to about a $1 billion project. And the president wanted Congress to pay for its additional security. That portion did not adhere to strict reconciliation rules and had to be taken out. And then number two is a nearly $2 billion anti-weaponization fund, which basically is aimed at giving money to people who claim that they've been wronged by the government. And that could include funding the people who ransacked the Capitol and attacked police on January 6th. There were a number of Republican senators who right out of the gate said they were blindsided by this. Of course, this is money that hasn't been appropriated by Congress. And enough Senate Republicans were alarmed over the plan and wanted to address it before they passed this immigration funding.
15: What do you think this says about the state of the relationship between the president and senators in his own party?
11: You know, I think to say like tension is brewing, that's an understatement. This last week alone, the president endorsed primary challenger Ken Paxton, the Texas attorney general, against sitting Republican Senator John Cornyn, who the president likely needs to get his agenda items passed. He's also worked to oust other Republican incumbents like Senator Bill Cassidy of Louisiana, who ultimately lost his primary election. And what happened after that? Cassidy came out publicly against the ballroom funding. He gave the key vote to advance a stalled war powers resolution that would compel the Trump administration to pull back from the conflict with Iran. And he criticized this anti-weaponization fund. So what I'm curious about is, does this mark a new chapter and not just a few pages of an emboldened group of Senate Republicans who up till now have been much more hesitant to push back on the president?
15: Now, Congress is out next week for the Memorial Day holiday. What happens when they come back?
11: Well, one interesting thing is a bipartisan effort in the House to kill that anti-weaponization fund led by Democratic Congressman Tom Suozzi and Republican Congressman Brian Fitzpatrick. And we expect reconciliation will still be dealt with in some way or another. The question that I'm thinking about and what I'll be watching to see is, does the president reconsider what he's pushing for here?
15: That's NPR's Barbara Sprunt. Thank you, Barbara.
11: Thank you.
14: Former Arizona Senator Jeff Flake is on the line. He's a Republican who chose not to seek re-election during his own disagreements with the president during Trump's first term. He later served as U.S. Ambassador to Turkey in the Biden administration. Ambassador, Senator, whatever we call you, welcome back.
13: Thanks for having me on.
14: I can't tell if this is another moment when Republicans signal that they are broadly unhappy with the president, but just enough of them ultimately fall into line. What do you think?
13: Well, we've said this moment has arrived several times, and it hasn't. But I do think this is different now. One, you're beyond the filing deadlines, and in some cases the primaries, where the president can actually take you out if you're a sitting legislator. And then two, you're looking at the midterms coming up. Headwinds are going to be very strong for Republicans, and many of them, out of self-interest, will want to differ with the president.
14: Hmm. And you also have the reality that some Republicans, I'll try to say this politely, some Republicans get braver once they decide to retire. They speak out more once they're defeated or they've decided not to seek re-election. You now have some lawmakers in the position of John Cornyn, who's not out yet. His primary has not happened yet, but Trump has endorsed his opponent. So Cornyn no longer has anything he can get out of the president, I suppose.
13: Well, that's right. But it's deeper than that. Every Republican senator was upset. Well, not everyone, but virtually all of them were upset with the president's endorsement of Paxton. I mean, this is kind of a moment where they say, why in the world are you doing this? When the president had signaled he would endorse John Cornyn. If John Cornyn were to win the primary, there would be no problem winning the general. Now Republicans will have to spend considerable time and resources in Texas when they shouldn't have to. And this is a problem, a big problem for them. And so it's not just the ones that are directly affected, but virtually all Republicans in the Senate were upset with the president's choice.
14: I'm interested if you think that we've reached a moment in which some lawmakers would decide to stick up for their institution rather than their party. There have been a number of occasions over the past almost year and a half where lawmakers in Congress have fairly explicitly abrogated their own power, given up their own power to the president. But there seems to be concern about the idea that the president, for example, could come up with a $1.776 billion settlement in a lawsuit against himself, and he's coming up with taxpayer dollars to pay to his political supporters, potentially even those who attack the Capitol, and Congress hasn't voted on that money. That seems to bother some lawmakers.
13: Well, I mean, I've been hoping for the Senate to exercise its institutional prerogatives for a while, so it doesn't seem to be that. Republicans have been pretty supine when it comes to exercising authority. In this case, however, that is just so wholly unpopular to have a fund to reward your political allies that no Republican wanted to be anywhere near it. They've been running from it. So this happens to, you know, really affect them politically themselves. And I think a lot of Republicans are looking at a time. It's almost certain Republicans will lose the House, and Democrats will have subpoena power and everything else that comes with it. And I don't think anybody wants to be on the wrong side of this argument with this fund.
14: You're coming to us from Provo, Utah. Utah's a fairly conservative state. I'm sure you talk with a lot of people there. What do you hear about the president's ballroom?
13: You know, I think a lot of people look at it as the same as, you know, Mexico will build this wall. I think everybody kind of knew that it wasn't going to happen, that this is going to be done with private funds. And I think people don't have a problem with a ballroom if you go through the right steps. But this is just too much the way the president has done a number of things, and just kind of a bridge too far.
14: Rahm Emanuel, President Obama's former chief of staff, among many other things, a guy with whom I'm sure you disagree politically on many issues, has said he thinks this fall's election will be decided not merely on the economy, but also on corruption. Do you think he's right about that?
13: He has a point. I've been talking to and hearing him say this. And what it is, I mean, Americans are hurting out there, particularly gas prices and inflation. And when that is coupled with, you see, the president's family and friends doing very well, that just that has some political potency. So Rahm is right about that.
14: Ambassador Flake, it's a pleasure to talk with you again. Thank you so much.
13: Great to talk to you, Steve.
14: Jeff Flake is a former ambassador and former Republican senator from Arizona. And we will note that we have invited a number of sitting Republican lawmakers to join us on this program. And that offer still stands.
15: A federal agency has approved a final design of President Trump's 250-foot arch. NPR's Rachel Treisman reports.
16: The U.S. Commission of Fine Arts, whose seven members were all appointed by the president, suggested changes to the arch when it gave preliminary approval last month. Lead architect Nicholas Charbonneau said Thursday that his team made some of those changes, like replacing the proposed pedestrian tunnel with crosswalks. But it's keeping the 84-foot golden statues of Lady Liberty and two eagles up top.
17: The president considered the commission's suggestion to look at the arch without the sculptural figures on the roof, but elected not to pursue such an option.
16: Commissioners listened at a long table covered in miniature models showing the arch in its proposed location, a traffic circle across the Potomac River from the National Mall. They had few questions for the architect, namely, what kinds of artwork would go on its blank walls. Here's architect James McCrary II, the commission's vice chair.
18: We're looking at a well-designed arch, and it's missing, you know, it's one of the key visual components.
16: Even without those details, and after over an hour of public pushback, the commission gave its final approval sooner than expected.
19: This is supposed to be concept approval, and they've moved to full, which means there's not another hearing on the arch here at CFA.
16: That's Rebecca Miller, executive director of the D.C. Preservation League, who spoke out at the meeting.
19: So it's really disappointing for the public, especially when you have the majority of commenters in opposition to this.
16: The meeting had a full audience, some of whom shared their concerns on the microphone. The commission secretary said about 600 others submitted written comments in advance, all but three of which opposed the arch. The most widespread concerns focused on the structure's scale, tone, and location. Activist Susan Douglas put it this way.
21: Building this gaudy arch in a location that will overpower everything in its midst and interrupt the historically significant view between Lincoln Memorial and the Arlington National Cemetery is an affront to our history and to the men and women who gave their lives in service to our country, as well as to those who remember them.
16: The commissioners said many of the public's concerns fall beyond their scope. The National Capital Planning Commission, also packed with Trump allies, will discuss the arch at its meeting in June. Rachel Treisman, NPR News.

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1: And this is Jefferson Public Radio. Good morning. I'm Milt Radford. Still ahead, Providence is ending most of its health insurance business in Oregon, Washington, and California. We'll have a report on the details. Hot, dry weather continues through the weekend. Some cooler weather returns on Memorial Day, along with a chance for a few showers. Today, over the Southern Oregon Cascades and Siskiyou, sunny with a high near 73. Yreka, sunny, the high 88. Increasing clouds for Weedy, Mount Shasta with a high of 82. Redding and Red Bluff, sunny and hot with a high near 98. In the Klamath Basin, sunny, and we're looking at a high of about 82. Along the Southern Oregon coast, sunny also, and a high of 69. For the Northern California coast, gradually becoming sunny with a high right around 56. Roseburg and the Umpqua Basin, sunny with a high near 83 degrees. And for Grants Pass, Medford, and Ashland, some sunny skies and a high of close to 90 degrees. For more detailed weather information, be sure to visit us at our website. 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

0: is writing and producing for his band Bleachers. Their new album is called Everyone for 10 Minutes.
1: The overall feeling of this album is the wild tension of wanting to kick the door into the next phase of life, because we are all right there. And it's very rare that I write from a perspective of like an everyone-ness. Mm-hmm. Obviously, the album is about my personal life, but when I was writing it, I was like, we've never disagreed more. We've never been more torn apart. We've never been more polarized in so many ways. And yet there's one core thing that everyone agrees on, which is this version of modernity is trash. No one's having a good time. I wish to honor the people coming to my shows and listening to my music. I want to be in a deep conversation with them.
2: Last summer night, have your last. Finish up a track and send a text. Party on the roof, everybody get dressed.
1: I think there is this connection between us right now through the division of a lot of people saying, like, not this.
3: Yeah, not this. Something else. Maybe they don't know what, but not this.
1: Well, I actually think we do know what, which is why we're not reverting, but reinvesting in certain things. You know, I mean, why does everyone want to be back at the movie theater? Why does everyone want to go to concerts? Why does everyone want to be together? Maybe some people whose intention was to just make a profit pushed this thing into a really gross place that no one wanted. I think about this with music all the time. Like, I've never walked into the studio and been like, how do I optimize this? And no artist does.
3: Now, you mentioned going to concerts, that people are wanting to go to concerts now. You got a song on this album called The Van, where you reminisce about early life on the road. Let's hear a little bit of The Van.

0: Jack, tell us more about those early days.
1: Well, I could go on for, we could do hours on what they were actually like. But the reason why I'm writing about them is I can't believe how it's always the good old days. Right now, it's the good old days.
2: Yeah.
1: There's a real power in doing something because that's what you do. That decade of me and my people driving around, if no one shows up in Little Rock and no one shows up in Cincinnati and then 50 people show up in Salt Lake City, it's the same show. We are here. This is how we survive. And so that is so alive in me. And sometimes your origin story gets like rewritten. But the truth is, like, my life is the same as it was when I was 14 and 15, which is I record music, I write music, and I move around and play it.
3: We had a band, we had a life, we had dreams. In a van, we wrote our own Bible supreme.
2: Now, I read in one of your letters to fans that playing live and touring are different. I'll just quote you on what you wrote here, that you have to love the intensity of what it takes to get to each town and put on that show, and that show has to be something you believe in the depths of you is worth that journey and the journey of your people. And if you truly believe that, then every night on stage is that last night on earth. Do you ever think, though, that, like, what if this is my last night on earth? And when I'm playing here tonight and the people that are listening, that are sitting in front of me are listening to tonight, it's going to be the last thing I do.
1: I think that every night. It's part of what it's all wrapped up in for me.

0: I saw that you wrote one of the topics of this album is the inability to talk about death.
1: I feel like we're all like death closeted or something, you know, like everyone just doesn't want to say this thing that is so present.
0: Yeah.
1: There's this huge elephant here. We're all going to die and no one's talking about it. But it's baked into the work I do. It's baked into the work I do because I really got going in the years when I was dealing with the most grief. Making art is such an exercise in mortality.
0: I always never liked the question, what do you want as your last meal? What do you want to eat? You know what I would care about? I want to know what my last song that I'm going to listen to. What song would be on?
1: Well, if I'm not going to make the joke about being a long song, then I would probably go with Amazing Grace. It's just the best song ever made.
0: Oh, wow.
1: Or go out with a comedic bang and just, you know, say, play Happy Birthday.
2: I think it's time we lifted the curse.
0: One of the other themes that I heard in your album.

0: I wrote this song because I was stunned, you know, when we got married. We got married in this beach town that I grew up in, Jersey, and there was a crowd of people outside, and a lot of the news was reporting on the crowd. So a lot of people were like, oh my God, like, was that so terrible? And I was like, we didn't even know they were there. You know, we were inside with having quite literally the greatest day of my life with the people we love most. You know, there's this great psychological study that the human brain, there's an amazing empathy drop off at about around 125 people. I don't think it's cynical. I think it's beautiful. You know, we have our capacity. My partner, my band, my family, my audience, like, this is who's allowed in.
1: Yeah.
0: You know, that's it. You know, I like to always say, like, Bleachers is for anybody, not everybody. And we live in real everybody time, and it's not how I feel. And I don't believe it's how many people feel.
2: That is Jack Antonoff, his band Bleachers. His new album is called Everyone for 10 Minutes, and it's out now. Jack, thanks a lot.
0: Thank you.

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1: A film festival is putting the concept of cinema without borders to the test as residents of Nogales, Mexico and Nogales, Arizona watch films together from both sides of the border wall.
2: Our kind of metaphorical goal is to erase the border through the power of film.
1: I'm Scott Detrow. 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
4: Live from NPR News in Washington, I'm Windsor Johnston. The World Health Organization is warning that the Ebola outbreak in the Democratic Republic of Congo is spreading rapidly and now poses a very high risk at the national level. During a press conference today, Director General Tedros Ghebreyesus said an American working in the DRC has tested positive for the virus.
5: An American national who was working in DRC has also been confirmed positive and transferred to Germany for care. We're also aware of reports today about another American national who is the high-risk contact who has been transferred to the Czech Republic.
4: The WHO says the regional risk level remains high, while the global risk level is still considered low. President Trump is again raising the possibility of U.S. military intervention in Cuba. The comments came a day after the Justice Department announced criminal charges against former Cuban President Raul Castro. NPR's Franco Ordonez reports.
6: It does make sense from Trump's lens of a personal legacy. He likes to say that he's done things that his predecessors were unable to do. And it's something his friends and allies are very interested in, including his Cuban-American supporters and some aides. And of course, Secretary of State Marco Rubio has been a driving force in this effort.
4: NPR's Franco Ordonez. This is NPR.
7: From Southern Oregon University, this is JPR Regional News. I'm Milt Radford. Providence will close out most of its health insurance business at the end of this year. The healthcare giant made that announcement on Wednesday. Amelia Templeton has more.
8: Providence provides health insurance to about 1 in 10 Oregonians, and its plans cover smaller numbers of people in Washington, California, and Montana. Providence said it's working to spin off its Medicare Advantage plan to a national carrier, but other parts of its insurance business will close. People enrolled in a Providence health plan shouldn't see any changes to their benefits this year, but those plans will no longer renew. Providence will not offer individual plans on the Affordable Care Act marketplace next year, and it will not extend its contracts with employers who use Providence insurance. Providence says its hospitals and doctors are in network for many other insurance plans, so people who lose their Providence insurance may still be able to find coverage next year that will allow them to continue seeing their current doctors. In Portland, I'm Amelia Templeton.
7: Homeless people in Grants Pass will soon have a new place to call home just slightly later than expected. The anticipated June 1st opening date for the new shelter has been pushed back by a few weeks because of issues with site plan approval and other requirements. Parker's Place Village will eventually have space for 150 homeless people as well as wraparound services. The nonprofit Mint will help provide those services. Board President Scott Nelson says their familiarity with the homeless community will be a strength.
9: We anticipate this to actually just run very smoothly because of our relationship with the people that are coming. I think that there is a misperception that because you're unhoused, then therefore you're a lawless individual, you don't want to keep the rules, and that's just not true.
7: This is JPR Regional News.
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10: 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I'm Leila Fadel.
11: And I'm Steve Inskeep. Good morning. The next generation of obesity medication is getting closer to reality. Eli Lilly is studying a new drug. Test results show it's more powerful, even more powerful, than the obesity shots and pills already on the market. NPR Pharmaceuticals correspondent Sydney Lupkin is here to tell us about it. Good morning.
12: Good morning.
11: I'm so glad you're the one who's going to pronounce the name of this new drug. What is it?
12: The new drug is called retatrutide. So it's a weekly injection, just like Wegovy and Zepbound, but it's a little different. Wegovy and Zepbound target the GLP-1 hormone. This new drug works on three hormones, GLP-1, GIP, and glucagon, and that makes it more powerful.
11: When you say more powerful, you got to sell me, because I have seen the results in human beings of the existing drugs. How powerful is it?
12: Yeah, so Eli Lilly, the company that makes retatrutide, says that in the clinical trial, people taking it for 80 weeks lost an average of more than 70 pounds at the highest dose. Mm. For comparison, patients taking the placebo over the same period, they lost 5 pounds. Those were the latest findings from its phase 3 clinical study. I asked Dr. Carolyn Francavilla, who is the vice president of the Obesity Medicine Association, what she thought.
13: I have goosebumps. Of course, we've seen some preliminary data about this before, so it's not shocking. But to have a medication that can have an average of a 28% weight loss is truly game-changing. This is essentially bariatric surgery, but in a weekly injection.
12: So to compare, people taking Zepbound and Wegovy lose around 20% of their body weight over time. So if it ends up that this drug is closer to the results for bariatric surgery, that's significant because surgery is risky. But nothing is without side effects. Retatrutides were similar to other GLP-1 drugs, such as nausea and other gastrointestinal issues.
11: Is this drug good enough that people, assuming it's approved by the FDA, will want to switch to it?
12: You know, it won't be for everyone. In fact, Francavilla said it may be too powerful for some people. That's why having options is really important. And now we have Zepbound, Wegovy, the Wegovy pill, Foundayo. Here's Francavilla again.
13: We're really going to have to think about, you know, moving forward, which medication makes sense for which patients. But I mean, if you would have told me this a decade ago, I would have thought it was a lie. It's amazing.
12: Of course, a big issue is access. The obesity drugs already in the market are expensive, and a lot of insurance plans don't cover them, even though obesity is considered a chronic condition. If you're willing to go outside your health insurance, obesity drugs are available at a discount from Eli Lilly and Novo Nordisk directly, but a lot of people still can't afford them.
11: How expensive is a new drug likely to be?
12: You know, we don't know yet. It's still early days for retatrutide. The company hasn't published these study results yet in a peer-reviewed journal. Retatrutide is not yet approved by the Food and Drug Administration. Eli Lilly says it's planning to submit it for approval by the end of the year, and then it could be a while before the FDA does approve it. That said, Dr. Francavilla has heard about people supposedly buying a knockoff version of this drug off the internet. She says, don't do that. You don't know what you're getting, and it could be dangerous.
11: NPR Pharmaceuticals correspondent Sydney Lupkin, thanks so much.
12: You bet.
10: When abortion restrictions are in the news, research shows that many Americans take that as a signal to stock up on abortion medications, even if they're not pregnant. NPR's Selena Simmons-Duffin has this exclusive report about the first Planned Parenthood affiliate to prescribe abortion pills just in case.
14: It was the news of Roe v. Wade being overturned that prompted Witt to get abortion pills in advance.
15: I was actually living abroad at the time, so I was kind of glued to my phone, feeling like, oh my God, what's happening in the States?
14: Witt is 29 and lives in the Chicago area. She asked NPR to use her first name only to discuss a sensitive medical decision. Back in 2022, reading the news post Roe, she learned she could order the two medications usually used together for abortion, mifepristone and misoprostol, even though she wasn't pregnant at the time.
13: So I was like, oh, that's really interesting. I didn't know I could do that.
14: Witt used an international organization called Aid Access.
13: It was literally just like I filled out a form online, answered questions, and had said, like, you know, these are for advanced use.
14: She stashed the pills away and felt grateful to have them. Then, about a year later, her period was a few days late and a pregnancy test came back positive. She took the abortion pills the same day.
13: Because it was so early, it was just literally like a period. And I'm just like, wow, everybody should be able to have that experience. Like, it doesn't have to be this big, treacherous thing.
14: Now, for the first time, a Planned Parenthood affiliate is offering abortion medication in advance.
16: My name is Rebecca Gibberon. I am the president and CEO for Planned Parenthood Great Northwest, Hawaii, Alaska, Indiana, and Kentucky.
14: She says her organization is always looking for ways to expand access to abortion, and this is part of that effort. The program is launching in two states they serve, Washington and Hawaii.
16: As evidence supporting this model of care has continued to grow, and with supportive policy environments in Washington and in Hawaii, this really is the right time for us to step into this space.
14: Most of the other places that prescribe abortion pills in advance do so online through telehealth. Gibran's colleague, Dr. Colleen McNicholas, says Planned Parenthood patients in Washington and Hawaii will be able to get the medication in person as well.
17: Folks can schedule an appointment just for this service line, or they might be visiting us for their normal STI care or their well person exam. And we will make sure that anybody who is capable of getting pregnant is aware that they can also access this service too.
14: Elisa Wells is co-founder of the website Plan C, which shares information about abortion medication.
18: The idea that you can get abortion pills by mail or that you can get them in advance is really new to a lot of people. So having a group like Planned Parenthood that does have such trust and name recognition, adding the service is really important.
14: Anna Fiastro agrees. She's a research scientist at the University of Washington School of Medicine. She says the idea of getting these medications in advance seems to be catching on, especially among residents in states with abortion bans.
19: It makes a lot of sense and is really interesting to people. You know, it allows people to end an undesired pregnancy and move forward without having to even wait for the pills in the mail to come or taking on, you know, really costly and time-consuming travel.
14: For anti-abortion rights advocates, the practice is alarming. Republican Senator Cindy Hyde-Smith of Mississippi, who chairs the Senate Pro-Life Caucus, brought up the issue in a 2024 hearing.
20: American women are stockpiling the abortion pills through advanced prescribing from abortion companies and providers.
14: Trump's FDA has done very little to restrict the use of abortion medication so far, to the frustration of his anti-abortion supporters. The Department of Health and Human Services did not respond to NPR's request for comment. Elisa Wells of Plan C says she's confident the efforts from Republican lawmakers and governors to restrict access will fail.
18: You know, abortion pills are everywhere. They're safe, they're effective, and they're pretty much unstoppable.
14: Each time a new restriction does come up, she says, more people around the country realize they can stock up on abortion medication. Selena Simmons-Duffin, NPR News, Washington.
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7: Good morning. 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I'm Milt Radford. Coming up, Oregon's effort to protect a small beach nesting bird. Hot, dry weather continues through the weekend. Some cooler weather returns on Memorial Day, along with a chance for a few showers. Today, over the southern Oregon Cascades and Siskiyou, sunny with a high near 73. Yreka sunny, the high 88. For Wheaton and Mount Shasta, some increasing clouds with a high near 82. Redding and Red Bluff, sunny and hot with a high near 98. In the Klamath Basin, sunny, the high right around 82 degrees. For the southern Oregon coast, also sunny, the high 69. The northern California coast gradually becoming sunny with a high near 56. We'll see sunny skies for Roseburg and the Umpqua Basin with a high near 83 degrees. And for Grants Pass, Medford, and Ashland, also sunny and a high close to 90. For more detailed weather information, visit us at ijpr.org.

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1: 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Master of Puppets, Sweet Child of Mine, Seven Nation Army. As a joke, Stairway to Heaven used to be banned, but that prohibition has been lifted. 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
3: From March through September, an unusual set of restrictions are put in place along some Oregon beaches. No kites or drones, only leash dogs, and no walking in some sandy areas. The rules are meant to help a small beach nesting bird that was once under Endangered Species Act protections. KLCC's Zach Ziegler reports that those closures appear to be helping the snowy plover recover.
4: Jacob Caldwell is driving along the wet sand of a five-mile stretch of beach south of Winchester Bay, an activity he does two or three times a week for his job as a beach and trails ranger with Oregon State Parks. He's checking on areas where the U.S. Forest Service has closed some of the sandy upper beach so snowy plovers can nest. Among Caldwell's duties is making sure people know about the small birds.
5: Especially people with dogs, or if you see those through hikers, we'll just let them know, hey, based on the direction you're going, you know, you're going to run into a plover area, and just kind of give them that heads up.
4: He keeps plover egg replicas handy so he can show people how small and camouflaged they are, like the birds they'll grow into. He's also keeping watch for trash that's either washed ashore during the last high tide or was dropped by beachgoers. And he also watches for dead sea life that needs to be removed.
5: When marine mammals wash up, especially deceased ones, in these plover areas, they can attract predators. Predators are one of the biggest deterrents or detractors from the plover's population success, especially crows and ravens.
4: Before we can enter the official management area, we see portions of the beach that are marked off with yellow tape, closing the area due to the plover nests.
5: But that's kind of encouraging that they're getting out of the management areas and they're actually nesting on the open beach.
4: That encouraging sign comes after decades of work to protect the birds. Laurel Hillman is an Ocean Shore Resource Coordinator with Oregon State Parks. She says the birds' populations dwindled in the 1960s and 70s, causing it to be listed as threatened in 1975.
6: Following that, there were surveys done, sort of started in earnest in the early 90s, that documented as few as 50 adult plovers in Oregon.
4: She says one of the biggest reasons for the shrinking number of plovers was loss of habitat, as Oregon's beaches were taken over by European beach grass and other invasives.
6: There was less room for people to share the beach with plovers, so that was one of the main reasons that led to their population decline, which was the loss of their habitat on open sandy beaches of Oregon.
4: According to Hillman, the plover population in Oregon now tops 500, and the most recent West Coast count revealed that their population tops 3,000, a recovery benchmark.
6: 3,000 birds is a major milestone for the plover because that's their recovery target. Now we just have to hit it 10 years in a row.
4: But Hillman says, despite the chance of being delisted in a decade, the closures may be with us for longer.
6: The reasons that they're threatened is the loss of beach due to increasing non-native species like the European beach grass.
4: Back on the beach, Jacob Caldwell has reached his turnaround point, 10 Mile Creek. Outside of a little plastic, some buoys, and a small drum labeled fuel power conditioner that was both empty and sealed shut, it's been a calm morning on the beach.
5: Nothing to report back to the Forest Service. No vehicle tracks or signs of people where they shouldn't be, so when there's nothing to do, it's kind of a good day.
4: And limited wildlife. We did see some sandpipers, seals, a bald eagle, and Velela velela, small jellyfish that washed ashore in abundance this spring. But no plovers to this point. Then, at one stop, he points towards the protected area.
7: Oh, hey!
5: Right in front of us.
4: Where I catch a quick glimpse of something moving in the sand.
5: So I think that's a male. That little black band on their forehead and then like on their collar is more pronounced during the breeding season.
4: While spotting one plover does not a recovery make, this year's count would lend some proof to that anecdotal evidence. In Winchester Bay, I'm Zach Ziegler reporting.

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1: And I'm Leila Fadel. SpaceX is preparing to launch its Starship rocket from South Texas later today. As NPR's Jeff Rumfield reports, the company is planning on going public soon, and it has a lot riding on this flight.
2: Starship was actually supposed to launch last night. The rocket was fueled and ready to go, but at the last minute, they had a problem with the launch tower.
3: All right. It is sounding like we are not going to be able to clear this issue in time today. So we are going to be standing down from a launch.
2: When the rocket does launch, it'll be the first test flight of a new version. The older versions had a roughly 50-50 success rate. But this next launch needs to succeed because next month, SpaceX is going public. Franco Granda, a research analyst with the firm PitchBook, says SpaceX's IPO could put the company's value at up to $2 trillion.
4: This is a crazy business. Valuations have gone into outer space, into other galaxies. And I think it's all riding on the promise of the future potential, like the market that they will unlock through Starship.
2: Starship is absolutely essential to SpaceX's plans. SpaceX wants to use it to build up its internet satellite constellation Starlink. And it wants to build AI data centers in space. And NASA wants to use it to send astronauts to the moon. Billions and billions of dollars in revenue are at stake. And if it doesn't work, Granda says SpaceX isn't really worth the trillions its CEO Elon Musk wants it to be.
4: Without Starship, I don't think he gets to the next leg of growth and what they're really hinging this entire valuation premium from.
5: It's really critical to all of these ambitions.
2: Tim Ferrer is president of TMF Associates and an expert on the satellite telecommunications business. Starship is supposed to eventually be a cheap, easily reusable rocket that could fly multiple times a day. Ferrer thinks that's still a long way off. And as for the here and now, new financial disclosure documents released ahead of the IPO show that SpaceX is losing money. In the first 3 months of this year, it lost over $4 billion. It's also carrying nearly $30 billion of debt, much of it thanks to the company's struggling AI business. That might be enough to give some investors pause, but Ferrer says SpaceX's value really comes down to one man.
5: The valuation is completely dependent on the degree to which people believe in Elon Musk, and it's not dependent on the current businesses.
2: He says so long as investors are convinced Musk can make a fortune in the future, they're more than happy to hand over their money today. Jeff Brumfield, NPR News.
0: The CBS Radio News Network signs off for the last time tonight after almost a century. CBS delivered news and entertainment on hundreds of radio stations across this country. But the network's new owners announced in March they were closing down CBS News Radio, executives citing, quote, challenging economic realities. NPR's Scott Horsley has our appreciation.
6: Before there was television, long before there were podcasts, CBS Radio basically invented broadcast news. In big cities and remote farmhouses, families would gather around the radio to hear President Roosevelt deliver a fireside chat or Edward R. Murrow's eyewitness accounts of the Blitz.
7: This is London being bombed again. Half an hour ago, I could read street signs and the flash of anti-aircraft batteries. Little patches of sparks on the pavements marked the point where shrapnel fell.
6: Broadcasts like that one brought the sound of the world into people's living rooms. In the process, CBS Radio made the world a little smaller and listeners' vision a little broader. One of those listening was a young boy in Baltimore named Charles Osgood.
8: I think it was during World War II, listening to those voices that still ring in my ear of Lowell Thomas and Ed Morrow and all of those voices, that really opened up the world for me.
6: Eventually, Osgood himself would become one of the best-known voices on CBS. The late broadcaster spoke with NPR's Bob Edwards back in 2004.
8: I think I knew even before the first time that I ever walked into a real studio that there couldn't possibly be anything more fun than being in radio.
6: Generations of talented wordsmiths polished their craft at CBS. Before Charles Girault went on the road and Peggy Noonan penned speeches for presidents, they got their start working overnights, pounding away at typewriters, painting vivid pictures for the ear. Judy Muller was eventually promoted to morning drive time.
9: I was Charlie Osgood's summer replacement, which was a big deal. I remember I was sitting in the newsroom and Mike Wallace walked in. And he comes over and says, so you're the woman with balls in her voice. I said, wow, is that a compliment? And it was.
6: Mueller ultimately left CBS to become a television reporter at ABC, but she still gets a charge every time she hears the sounder for the radio newscast at the top of the hour.
9: I still think radio is my favorite medium. It's a storyteller's medium, it's a writer's medium, and it's very intimate with listeners.
6: CBS Radio is still carried on some 700 stations, but fewer people are listening to the radio these days. There are other ways to entertain yourself in the car now, and young people have grown to expect more personalized programming from their smartphones. CBS's parent company was sold to David Ellison's Skydance Media last year. The new owners announced 2 months ago they were silencing the microphones and laying off the radio staff. For Paul Ferry, the news prompted reflection on the more than two decades he spent producing the World News Roundup, the nation's longest-running newscast.
10: Ever since the announcement in March, I've been hearing from people I haven't talked to in years, and it's been great to kind of catch up and see what they're doing now and talking about the old days. It's very bittersweet. A lot of good memories, but it's end of an era.
6: On her last day at CBS decades ago, Judy Mueller signed off with a quote from Norman McLean. Eventually, all things merge into one, and a river runs through it. Mueller, who's an avid fly fisher, takes some comfort in those same words today.
9: A river runs through everything, and time goes on. So it'll be okay. We'll go on. But I am so glad I was there.
6: Christopher Cruz is set to deliver the final CBS radio newscast just after 11:30 Eastern time tonight. Scott Horsley, NPR News, Washington.
0: And we reached out to Christopher Cruz to see what will be on his mind tonight as he writes that final newscast.
11: I'll be thinking a lot about our predecessors at the network and what they built. They were always with us. Names like Edward R. Murrow and Charles Collingwood, Richard C. Hotlett, Robert Trout, Dan Rather, Christopher Glenn, Frank Settapani, Bill Whitney, Nick Young, Bill Lynch. I'll be thinking of them and the thousands of people who made CBS Radio News what it was over the decades, our hundreds of affiliates and our millions of listeners around the country and around the world.
0: Still with you, it's Morning Edition from NPR News. I'm Steve Inskeep.
1: And I'm Layla Faldin.
12: JPR recognizes the nonprofit community support of the historic Holly Theater in Medford. 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Three-time Grammy Award winner Lucinda Williams is an influential force in music who's helped define the sound of Americana and roots rock. Williams brings her unmistakable voice, dry wit, sharp storytelling, and full band sound to the historic Holly Theater. 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
0: Good morning. The Democratic Party ordered a report on what went wrong in 2024. They never finished, filled it with false claims, and didn't reach a conclusion. So why release it now? It's Morning Edition from NPR News. The Trump administration justified the military seizure of Venezuela's Nicolas Maduro based on the criminal charges against him. I'm Steve Inskeep.
1: And I'm Layla Faldin. Cuba's Raul Castro has been charged and an aircraft carrier just moved into the Caribbean. Also, Israel detained activists on a flotilla to Gaza. An Israeli official posted a video taunting them. Italy wants him sanctioned. And a father shares his personal memorial to his son, a soldier killed in Afghanistan. It's Friday, May 22nd. On this date in 1992, Johnny Carson hosted The Tonight Show for the last time. The news is next.
14: Live from NPR News in Washington, I'm Corva Coleman. Millions of Americans will hit the road this holiday weekend with gasoline prices near a four-year high. NPR's Scott Horsley reports on the unofficial start to the summer driving season.
6: High gasoline prices don't seem to have dampened our national fondness for road trips. AAA says a record 45 million people are expected to travel this weekend, including more than 39 million by car. Filling the tank will cost more. The average price of regular gasoline is $4.55 a gallon. That's up about $1.36 from this time last year. The spike in gas prices caused by the U.S. war with Iran is pushing inflation higher. That'll be a challenge for incoming Federal Reserve Chairman Kevin Warsh. He's being sworn in at the White House today by President Trump. U.S. stocks opened higher this morning. Asian stocks were also up overnight, with Japan's Nikkei average climbing to a record high. Scott Horsley, NPR News, Washington.
14: Secretary of State Marco Rubio is attending a NATO summit in Sweden. He says the U.S. should consistently question the value of the Western military alliance.
15: If you go back 30 years, there's never been a time in which there hasn't been a debate in American politics about what our presence and our contribution to NATO should be. And that is always driven by what is the value of NATO to the United States. I understand NATO is valuable to Europe, and it should be. It also has to be valuable to the United States.
14: Rubio is also talking about European countries that denied the Trump administration the use of their military bases as the U.S. launched its war on Iran. Some European countries were blindsided by the start of the war, and many oppose it. Rubio's visit comes as President Trump appears to have reversed himself on one matter. Writing online, Trump says the United States will now deploy 5,000 of its troops to Poland. That comes after he recently said the U.S. would withdraw 5,000 troops from Germany. Trump was vexed after Germany's leader criticized the war. Venezuelan officials have released a few dozen political prisoners, but the head of Venezuela's National Assembly had announced hundreds of prisoners would be released by the end of the week. NPR's Carrie Kahn reports among those freed are three of the longest-held political prisoners in Venezuela.
16: Less than 40 detainees had been released from Venezuelan prisons as of Thursday morning, according to the human rights group Foro Penal. Jorge Rodriguez, the head of the National Assembly and the brother of the interim president, had said 300 prisoners would be released on humanitarian grounds. Authorities did release three men, former police officers, who had spent each more than 20 years in Venezuelan custody. They were convicted in connection to the deaths of protesters during a 2002 opposition march. Human rights groups say there are at least 400 political prisoners still held in jails, despite an amnesty law passed this year and pledges of more releases this week, including from President Trump. Carrie Kahn, NPR News.
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17: From Jefferson Public Radio, this is JPR Regional News. I'm Milt Radford. Florence area voters have rejected a bond measure that would have funded a new high school for the Siuslaw School District. KLCC's Nathan Wilk reports.
18: The $139 million request came as the district says the current building has seismic issues, struggling infrastructure, and no cafeteria. The money also would have upgraded the elementary school. But as of Thursday, nearly two-thirds of district voters opposed it. Andy Griskowiak is the school district's superintendent.
19: It was just literally too much money for them at this point in time, especially in a town with kind of a senior population that has a lot of people on limited incomes.
18: Griskowiak says the district felt building a new high school would be a better investment than retrofitting the old one. He says without this funding, the district will have to redirect more of its money into maintenance. He says voters may see another request for funding next year. This is Nathan Wilk reporting.
17: Grants Pass new homeless shelter is a few weeks behind its expected June 1st opening date. JPR's Jane Vaughn has more.
20: According to a lawsuit settlement last year, Grants Pass must provide space for 150 homeless people. Folks currently camp on public lots downtown. But soon, a new shelter will open, allowing the city to close those downtown sites. The city council Wednesday authorized the city manager to change the capacity of the downtown lots as the new shelter gets up and running. City attorney Stephanie Nuttall explained the phased transition.
21: So if they give us 40 beds, we can drop down to 110 capacity for our resting sites and be able to slowly shift that capacity to the low barrier shelter as opposed to the city unmanaged resting sites.
20: Elk Island Trading Group received a $1.2 million city grant last year to run the shelter. Nuttall said issues with site plan approval and other requirements led to delays. Jane Vaughn, JPR News.
17: Voters in 30 counties across California can cast their ballots early and in person starting this weekend. The state's Voters' Choice Act allows people to get ahead of the June 2nd primary election. Voters can cast ballots at any open vote center in the counties, although most Californians do vote by mail. Vote center locations and hours are posted on county election websites. In our weather forecast, some hot, dry conditions all the way through this weekend. A little bit cooler weather returns on Memorial Day. 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
22: And I'm Leila Fadel. Good morning. Democrats have been trying to understand what went wrong for them in 2024.
0: Although apparently some aren't really sure they want to look. The Democratic National Committee commissioned a review of the 2024 election to see what lessons they could learn. That review has been ready for months but was not released until Thursday.
22: The autopsy, though, raises more questions than it does answers. NPR's Stephen Fowler covers the future of the Democratic Party and is here to answer our questions. Good morning, Stephen.
23: Good morning.
22: So political parties often seek out those introspective reviews after major defeats. What's different about this one?
23: Well, for starters, the fact it wasn't actually published at first. To recap things, DNC Chair Ken Martin commissioned this autopsy. It was delivered in December 2025, and he shelved it, saying at the time that basically we've learned we're winning in special elections. We just had the successful November general election. Let's focus on the plan. That plan centers around year-round organizing, investing more in state parties, and finding a message beyond just being anti-Trump, which is included in this report. However, Martin said that while he disavows this report, he apologized for not releasing it at the time and for not being more transparent about that decision.
22: If a lot of what's in the report is the same as Martin's current plan, why does he disavow it?
23: Well, the report as delivered was incomplete, full of incorrect claims that were also impossible to verify, but the DNC said that they would put it out anyway, and put it out they did. All 192 pages, each one stamped with a disclaimer that the DNC was not provided with, quote, the underlying sourcing, interviews, or supporting data for many of the assertions contained herein. The tentative title for the report, Build to Win, Build to Last, was constructed on shaky foundational information, The DNC asserts, in numerous red line annotations throughout this document. And in what is a fitting metaphor, there literally is no conclusion included.
22: Oh my gosh, so there's so much that's not in here, but it's almost 200 pages. What is in the document?
23: Well, if you were looking for any sort of discussion about key issues voters said were important, like the cost of living, Gaza, Biden's age, you're not going to find very much there. Biden's name is mentioned only a small number of times. The White House is blamed for not preparing former Vice President Kamala Harris enough. There's a lot of talk about paid media strategies and advertising, random factually inaccurate things about the North Carolina governor's race. The economy is mentioned just 6 times, the word affordability just once.
22: Okay, so that election was 2024. This report was done in 2025. And now it's 2026. I mean, how much does this matter?
23: It depends on who you ask. There's a contingent of folks who have not been happy with the leadership of Ken Martin as DNC chair the last year and a half. They want the party to raise more money, do more to push back against the Trump agenda. To the average voter, they know why they did or didn't vote for Democrats in 2024. We know that Democrats have been overperforming in 2025 and are poised to have massive victories in 2026. But the average voter could not tell you what the DNC does or notice anything different with how it's run. Here's where it does matter, though. It points to this disconnect where people don't like the National Party brand and party leaders, but love their local Democrat. That dynamic means the National Party's probably going to be pretty weak heading into the 2028 presidential nominating process, where it actually does matter and have a lot of sway.
22: That's NPR's Stephen Fowler in Atlanta. Thank you, Stephen.
23: Thank you.
0: Paul Begala has been listening to Stephen with us. He's a longtime political strategist who helped orchestrate Bill Clinton's presidential win in 1992, among many other things. Mr. Begala, welcome back.
2: Steve, thanks. Thanks for having me.
0: Granting all the errors and omissions, did you learn anything from this autopsy?
2: Oh, my gosh. It's not just the errors and omissions, okay? I mean, as your reporter mentioned, affordability, cost of living, inflation, it's barely even mentioned. Imagine the after-action report after the sinking of the Titanic, and it doesn't mention icebergs.
0: Okay.
2: That's what drove the election. By the way, apparently they didn't even speak to President Biden, Vice President Harris, Governor Waltz, or any of the top strategists. Not Mike Donilon, not Anita Dunn, not Steve Ricchetti, not Bruce Reed, not Jen O'Malley Dillon, not Steph Cutter. So imagine a medical autopsy where you don't examine the brain, the heart, the liver, the lungs, the kidneys. But man, we know everything about her left foot. Man, we got that left foot nailed, Steve.
0: As you're talking, I'm thinking of something I read from Dan Pfeiffer, who, of course, was a former Obama operative. I read him. He's on Substack. He's talking about the Democratic Party chair who commissioned this report and finally released it. Quote, Ken Martin is not up to the job, and his continued presence is going to make the DNC woefully ineffective heading into the midterms. What do you think about that, that the party chair ought to go?
2: You know, I'm not on the DNC. It didn't really matter to me. It doesn't matter to most voters. But it's hard to argue he's doing a good job. Okay, we are winning. But I don't think anybody believes Democrats are winning because of the party chair. And this thing is an embarrassment. What I don't understand, honestly, and I don't know Ken Martin. I'm sure he's a great guy. If I teach at the University of Virginia. If one of my students submitted a paper like this, I'd give it back to her and say, look, you got to rewrite. You got to do the research. In other words, why didn't they just give it back or hire somebody else to do a proper job and then release that? You know, we need to know why and how Vice President Harris refused to run on economic change, on change. I think it was because of a sense of loyalty to Biden. I don't think she's dumb at all. I think she's brilliant. But she didn't run on economic change. And she was asked, that was his most disastrous interview on The View, when she was asked, what would you do different? And she said, I can't think of anything. People want to change. I mean, it's pretty simple. You walk around the neighborhood, you're going to open a food truck. And everybody says, man, I love burgers. Golly, I want burgers, Steve. And, you know, you say, well, I don't care. I'm opening a vegan taco stand anyway.
0: People wanted change, you're saying. And she ended up arguing for the status quo, whatever right. She may have wanted to do. There's another thing that I think about when I think about the Harris campaign, and that has to do with the attention economy. She was suddenly nominated. She got enormous attention. She gained in the polls. She had a good speech. And then a couple months passed, and she had nothing more to say. Trump said outrageous things, but they were new things and got all the attention. Did that matter?
2: Absolutely. I think that's very wise. You know, my longtime partner, James Carville, says she didn't get any votes on Election Day she didn't already have on Labor Day. And I went and rewatched that View interview, so I wouldn't be unfair to her answer, and I wasn't. In the interview, she's introduced, and Joy Behar says, this is your first live interview on television. That was October 8th.
0: Wow.
2: I mean, she should have done Joe Rogan. That's the big thing everybody talks about. But I will say this in her defense. She had the best debate performance I've ever seen, ever. And I've trained Bill Clinton for all his debates, Al Gore for all his. Mm-hmm. She had the best debate since Lincoln beat Douglas. But she didn't capitalize on it by feeding that attention economy.
0: Now, with that said, we're talking about tactics here. And I guess tactics matter. But I wonder to what extent substance matters here. There's always a debate. Anytime a party loses, should we move left? Should we move right? Should we be socialist? Should we be populist? What are you thinking about the Democratic Party's position on issues and the Democratic Party's unpopularity as a brand heading into these next couple of elections?
2: Yeah, we are fighting that out right now. And I just watched in Virginia and New Jersey, moderates win landslides. Mikey Sherrill, the new governor of New Jersey, and Abigail Spanberger in Virginia. They ran self-consciously as moderates. Now, Zoran Mamdani won as a Democratic Socialist in New York, but it was the weakest performance of a successful Democrat in New York in 100 years. It was very weak win, but good for him. So that works in New York, and that's impressive. But in a state where the Republicans were controlling every statewide office, Abigail Spanberger wins a landslide. So the data, the New York Times poll out this week says by 2-1, Democrats want their party to move to the center, not to the far left. But we can have that fight. I don't really think that's what crippled Kamala at all. The biggest things were immigration, of course, and even bigger than that, inflation. The biggest event was Joe Biden deciding to run.
0: Yeah.
2: And not giving her a chance to only have a 107-day campaign. That's not even mentioned
0: in this report. Paul Begala, thanks very much. It's a pleasure to hear from you again.
2: Thanks, Steve.
0: Take care.
22: Federal weather watchers are out with their forecast for this year's hurricane season. NPR's Rebecca Hersher reports.
5: At first glance, this year's hurricane forecast for the Atlantic seems like good news. The average number of storms in a given year is 14, and forecasters say it's likely there will be fewer than that. Neil Jacobs leads the National Oceanic and Atmospheric Administration, NOAA.
7: NOAA is predicting a below normal season for 2026.
5: 3 to 6 of the storms that form are expected to be full-blown hurricanes, as opposed to weaker tropical storms. And between 1 and 3 of those are forecast to be major hurricanes, which have winds powerful enough to down trees and power poles, remove shingles from roofs, and destroy some mobile homes. Now, all of those numbers are slightly below average, but the forecast shouldn't make anyone feel particularly safe, says Jacobs.
7: It's very important to understand that it only takes one. We have had Category 5s make landfall in the past during below average seasons.
5: There's also an element of luck. Last year, the contiguous U.S. got lucky. No hurricanes made landfall, even as some of the most powerful hurricanes ever recorded formed in the Atlantic and Caribbean. The overall number of hurricanes varies year to year, and this year there's a cyclic weather phenomenon that will make it more difficult for storms to form, forecasters say.
7: What's driving this forecast is largely an El Niño event.
5: El Niño generally results in wind patterns that disrupt storms before they can get big and powerful, at least in the Atlantic. El Niño is expected to take hold later this summer. Just as peak hurricane season arrives in the Atlantic, the hurricane season there runs from June 1st through November 30th. The most powerful storms generally arrive in the late summer and early fall. But the Pacific is a different story when it comes to El Niño, which will bring abnormally warm water to parts of that ocean, with no disruptive wind patterns to get in the way.
7: In the central and eastern Pacific, we're expecting a 70% chance of above normal activity.
5: Anyone who lives in a hurricane-prone part of the country should start preparing, emergency experts warn. The Federal Emergency Management Agency, FEMA, recommends having a plan for evacuating, including for elderly or disabled neighbors and loved ones who may need assistance. Rebecca Hersher, NPR News.
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17: Good morning. 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I'm Milt Radford. Still ahead on StoryCorps, a father talks about the tree in his front yard that honors the memory of his son who was killed in Afghanistan. Hot, dry weather continues through the weekend. Cooler weather returns on Memorial Day, along with a chance for a few showers. Today, over the Southern Oregon Cascades and Siskiyou, sunny with a high near 73. Yreka, also sunny, the high 88. Weed and Mount Shasta, some increasing clouds with a high near 82. For Redding and Red Bluff, sunny and hot, the high 98 degrees. In the Klamath Basin, sunny with a high near 82. For the Southern Oregon coast, sunny as well, a high of 69. The Northern California coast gradually becoming sunny with a high near 56. Roseburg in the Umpqua Basin, sunny with a high near 83. And for Grants Pass, Medford, and Ashland, also sunny and a high close to 90. For more detailed weather information, visit us at our website. 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
3: And I'm Leila Fadel. Good morning. Israel is facing global criticism for its treatment of about 400 activists it detained this week. They were on a flotilla headed to Gaza. Israel's navy intercepted them in international waters. Canada and several EU countries summoned senior Israeli diplomats over this. The UN Human Rights Office is calling for investigations into allegations of abuse

0: bolster Giorgia Meloni's government, which has generally sought to maintain close ties with Israel. The trigger was Ben-Gvir's own video from the Israeli port of Ashdod that he posted on Wednesday, and that went viral. In it, he's walking past detained activists from various countries who are kneeling with their hands tied behind their backs. And he's waving an Israeli flag there and saying in Hebrew, "Welcome to Israel. We are the masters." Now Italy wants the EU to consider sanctions against Ben-Gvir.
1: Now, the activists were expelled from Israel on Thursday. What are they saying happened to them?
0: Two Italians were actually the first to return home, and they said Israeli forces shot at the flotilla, beat the activists, tased them, and taunted them with that same phrase, "Welcome to Israel." One of the men, reporter Alessandro Mantovani, described it this way.
2: Un posto del terrore, cioè un posto in cui era praticamente un quadrato di container.
0: A place of terror, he said. The rest of the activists were deported to Turkey on Thursday. Now, video footage showed some getting off the plane barefoot with bruises and black eyes and other injuries. American activist Alex Colston was one of them. Here he is speaking to reporters.
3: We were taken to a prison boat. Me personally, I was kept in cuffs where I can't feel my hands anymore. I was kicked in the ribs multiple times.
1: What's Israel saying?
0: Israel says its naval blockade of Gaza is lawful and necessary for its own protection, and that no live ammunition was used against the flotilla. Prime Minister Netanyahu said Ben-Gvir's handling of the activists was, quote, not in line with Israel's values and norms.
1: And how far is Italy prepared to go?
0: Italy is trying to draw a very careful line here. It's asking the EU to consider sanctions on Ben-Gvir personally, but not on Israel as a country. And that distinction matters because along with Germany, Italy still does not back suspending the broader EU-Israeli association agreement over Gaza, which involves trade and would have real impact. So Rome is sounding tougher after the flotilla allegations, but its broader policy really has not shifted much at all.
1: Reporter Megan Williams in Rome. Thank you, Megan.
0: Thank you.
4: As we head into Memorial Day weekend, we hear from StoryCorps' Military Voices Initiative. At the Fort Stewart Army Base in Hinesville, Georgia, there is a memorial called Warriors Walk. It honors fallen soldiers attached to the 3rd Infantry Division. Sergeant Aaron Xavier Whitman is one of them. At StoryCorps, Whitman's father, Dwayne, recalled a moment just before Aaron deployed to Afghanistan.
5: We were down visiting him at Fort Stewart, spending the whole weekend with him. And he said, "You know what that is over there, Dad? That's Warrior Walk. There is a redbud tree over there for every soldier that's ever been attached to the Fort Stewart units that were killed in action." And so I said, "Well, you want to take me over and look at it?" He said, "Hell no. I don't want to ever have a tree over there." I said, "Well, hopefully that'll never happen." But he was killed in Afghanistan on 10 January 2013. And I think he's tree 445. It took me about a year before I finally accepted, and I spent a lot of time by myself, which wasn't that good. Sometimes I'd be like talking just like we're talking now, and I would just stand up and scream. 1 year later, they decided to change the whole Warrior Walk, and there's no redbuds there anymore. It's all white crepe myrtles. It's beautiful. And so they gave away the redbuds. I called his soldiers and just said, "Look, I want that tree. So you save it, and I will be down there in a couple of days, and I'll get it." And so I did. And I wrapped it up in sheets to protect it. Then I brought that tree home. And that redbud is in my front yard. And then the redbud started dropping little seed pockets. So I started collecting them up. And then I would put them in buckets. And then I would nurse them along. And then people would come by and they'd say, "Oh, the redbud." And I'd say, "You want one? Here it is. That's Aaron's redbud." Aaron had a heart of gold. He would fight for his friends, not for himself. And he was that way all his life. So when I see the tree, every day I think of Aaron. It's beautiful.

0: you know, we have 5 grandchildren, and I thought we probably would have had another 2 or 3. And I feel guilty for every service man or woman who never gets a chance to fulfill their dreams. You know, I realize it's a choice they made, and it's a chance they took. We accept it. But at the same time, I feel guilty for all of them.
1: Retired Army Major Dwayne Whitman recalling his son, Aaron. His StoryCorps interview is archived at the Library of Congress.
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6: This is Gregory McLaren. I live in North Bend, Oregon. 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
8: Live from NPR News in Washington, I'm Windsor Johnston. Secretary of State Marco Rubio is meeting with NATO foreign ministers in Sweden as European allies seek answers about possible American troop reductions and changes to U.S. military presence in the region. Rubio suggested the Trump administration is reassessing the value of maintaining military bases in allied countries.
9: These bases in the region provided us logistical options that we wouldn't otherwise have. And when some of those bases are denied to you during a conflict that we're involved in, then you question whether that value is still there. So that's going to have to be discussed. There's no doubt about it.
8: There has been growing uncertainty among NATO allies about U.S. troop deployments in Europe and the Middle East. Gas prices are rising as millions of Americans head out for the Memorial Day weekend. AAA spokesman Mark Hankin says drivers are paying about $22 more to fill up compared to this time last year.
10: What we're seeing is people adjusting the way they travel. So maybe taking shorter road trips, you know, traveling for fewer days, or just expecting to budget more for gasoline and cutting back on what they're willing to spend on their hotel and spending less on shopping and dining out.
8: The national average for a gallon of regular gas is now about $4.56. On Wall Street, the Dow is up 304 points. This is NPR News in Washington.
5: From Southern Oregon University, this is JPR Regional News. I'm Milt Radford. Since last August, 4 bicyclists have been killed in traffic accidents in Eugene. Local officials and community members recently joined to commemorate the victims and to discuss safety plans. KLCC's Julia Bobach reports.
11: Over 100 people gathered at Rosetta Place Park, just a few blocks from where a biker was killed earlier this month. 10 years ago, Eugene committed to a goal of zero deaths on streets. Sarah Mazey is the Safe Routes to School coordinator. She acknowledges the time it takes to shift infrastructure and policy, but hopes the city can take small action soon.
12: I see other communities making quick, inexpensive, and often more temporary changes. And so that's what I would love to see Eugene do, is take more interim steps to immediately address problem areas.
11: Eugene Police Chief Chris Skinner says there will be more traffic enforcement on streets with prior traffic deaths.
13: I'm Julia Bobach reporting.
5: Homeless people in Grants Pass will soon have a new place to call home, just slightly later than expected. The anticipated June 1st opening date for the new shelter has been pushed back a few weeks because of issues with site plan approval and other requirements. Parker's Place Village will eventually have space for 150 homeless people as well as wraparound services. The nonprofit Mint will help provide those services. Board President Scott Nelson says their familiarity with the homeless community will be a strength.
13: We anticipate this to actually just run very smoothly because of our relationship with the people that are coming. I think that there is a misperception that because you're unhoused, then therefore you're a lawless individual, you don't want to keep the rules, and that's just not true.
5: Initially, they'll have room for 40 people just after June 1st. This is JPR News.
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15: It's Morning Edition from NPR News. I'm Steve Inskeep.
16: And I'm Leila Faldin. Good morning. The Trump administration's words and deeds about Cuba have drawn comparisons to this year's strike on Venezuela.
15: A U.S. aircraft carrier has arrived in the Caribbean Sea. The Justice Department, which acts on the president's preferences, obtained an indictment of former Cuban President Raul Castro. And the president says he wants to, quote, open Cuba for Cuban Americans.
17: Other presidents have looked at this for 50, 60 years doing something, and it looks like I'll be the one that does it.
16: NPR White House correspondent Franco Ordonez is here. Good morning.
18: Good morning, Lionel.
16: So tell us more about why this indictment might be a prelude to a military operation.
18: Yeah, ever since U.S. forces captured the Venezuelan president, Nicolas Maduro, I mean, Trump has been threatening military action against Cuba. I mean, he's gone as far as saying he can do, quote, anything he wants with the country. And Emily Mandrela, a former deputy assistant secretary of state covering Cuba, told me that the indictment fits into a pattern of events that really have echoes of that operation against Maduro.
19: It's hard to understand exactly what the consequence of this indictment could be unless you look to Venezuela and the predicate for an U.S. military action in early January, where there was an indictment of Nicolas Maduro that the U.S. government used as its justification for engaging in that military action.
18: And she says the comparisons also include increased surveillance, high-level meetings between the two countries, and a buildup of military assets. Steve, of course, mentioned the aircraft carrier.
16: How different is the situation with Cuba from Venezuela?
18: Well, I mean, it's very different. Cuba does not have the same petroleum reserves that Venezuela does. It doesn't have petroleum reserves. The governing model is different. I spoke to John Bolton, who served as the national security advisor in the first Trump administration. And he said it's certainly in America's interest and the interest of the Cuban people to see the regime removed from power. But he says the Venezuela model just won't work in Cuba. And he questions whether the U.S. is prepared for actual regime change in Cuba and what that would really involve.
20: And we need to know we've got the capability to do that and have thought through how to do it. In particular, have we really communicated with people in Cuba who would be responsible as the Castro regime collapses?
18: I mean, he's concerned that the U.S. hasn't adequately coordinated with dissidents who would really bear the greatest part of the risk if this does go forward, including the brunt of repression if it doesn't work out.
16: Does Trump's interest in Cuba make sense?
18: I mean, maybe not politically, because it's another example of foreign intervention. In this case, there's no oil to obtain or a nuclear weapon to stop. But it does make sense from Trump's lens of a personal legacy. As we heard at the top, he likes to say that he's done things that his predecessors were unable to do. And it's something his friends and allies are very interested in, including his Cuban-American supporters and some aides. I mean, he lives in Florida and is surrounded by staff who are passionate about this issue. And of course, Secretary of State Marco Rubio has been a driving force in this effort. He's the son of Cuban immigrants and has spent a good part of his career pushing for regime change in Cuba.
16: That's White House correspondent Franco Ordonez. Thanks, Franco.
18: Thank you, Layla.
15: Here's an amazing number. Every year, Americans throw away almost 1,800 pounds of trash per person. Giving items a second life keeps some of that trash out of the landfill and reduces greenhouse gas emissions. For NPR's Climate Solutions Week, Ben Howell of our member station WGLT explains how a university in Illinois is teaching students recycling skills that will not go to waste. That's a really bad dad joke that somebody put on the page here, but let me assure you that a version of it will be recycled at the end of the story.
0: Every school year at Illinois State University starts with the front yard free cycle. Hundreds of students wait for the event outside a church parking lot on campus. When it's her turn, senior Malia Bermejo raced to grab one of the hot ticket items.
21: I was told, be a jerk and run, so I sprinted as fast as I could straight to this futon.
22: And you sat down and you claimed it?
21: Yeah, I sat down and I claimed it. Oh, we got pillows now too.
0: Students pick from loosely organized piles of clothes, decor, and storage bins. Junior Nayeli Wood says she can find items she otherwise could not afford.
23: It's nice because we're all broke here, college students, so I don't have to spend like an arm and a leg to get like new dishware and stuff if I can just grab it if no one else is using it.
0: Of course, students like the free items, but Elizabeth Reed, the director of the Office of Sustainability, has something else at the top of her mind.
24: What better way than before they even start their first class to expose them to the idea of reuse and resource sharing.
0: The goal of the office is to make it easy for students to take action on issues they already care about in the environment.
24: They want universities and workplaces and the organizations and companies that they're supporting to be advocates for sustainability. They're expecting that.
0: FreeCycle is an annual event, but efforts continue throughout the year at the Share Shop. It's located in a repurposed old house on campus. Garrett Smolin, a student worker, says it's like a free thrift shop.
25: There's everything from clothing to kitchen utensils to bedding. We have some wall decor, which is not for free.
0: Some students have made that mistake. Smolin is a senior conservation and biology major. He's worked for the office for a year, helping with FreeCycle and managing the share shop. At first, it was just a job, he says, but now he wants to devote his career to environmental issues.
25: If I didn't work at this office and I never found this community, I don't know if I'd have such a strong drive to work in sustainability and conservation.
0: That sense of community, it's an important part of creating real change, says Michael Brown. He's the director of the Ecology Action Center, a nearby environmental nonprofit.
26: We need to make it easy so that everybody can participate and it's not a significant challenge or barrier to do so.
0: Brown calculated the impact of a single free cycle using ClearPath, a software that estimates carbon emissions based on the weight of waste diverted from a landfill. Landfills are a major source of methane, a powerful greenhouse gas. He found one free cycle can cut about 27 metric tons of emissions. That's like taking 6 cars off the road for a year. The impact may seem small, but that's not the point, he says.
26: All of these efforts are critical to just normalizing these kind of behaviors.
0: At the end of the school year, the cycle begins anew. As the spring semester ends, the Office of Sustainability parks moving trucks outside each dorm on campus. Students drop off items as they move out. Sophomore Crystal O'Connor dropped off dishware, clothes, and a mattress pad.
27: Didn't want to throw it away. Same thing with the bowl and the coat. Other people could use them.
0: Next school year, we'll start again with the front yard free cycle because this campus knows sustainability skills are worth reusing. For NPR News, I'm Ben Howell in Normal, Illinois.
15: 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Later today on All Things Considered, how Cincinnati is turning an old landfill into a climate solution.
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5: And this is Jefferson Public Radio. Good morning. I'm Milt Radford. Coming up, the send-off for The Late Show with Stephen Colbert. Hot, dry weather continues through our weekend. Cooler weather, though, returns on Memorial Day, along with a chance for a few showers. Today, over the Southern Oregon Cascades and Siskiyou, sunny with a high near 73. Yreka also sunny, the high 88. Some increasing clouds for Wheat and Mount Shasta with a high near 82. For Redding and Red Bluff, sunny and hot with a high near 98. In the Klamath Basin, sunny, the high 82 degrees. The Southern Oregon coast also sunny, the high 69. For the Northern California coast, gradually becoming sunny with a high near 56. Roseburg in the Umpqua Basin, sunny and a high of 83. And for Grants Pass, Medford, and Ashland, also sunny today with a high near 90. For more detailed weather information, visit us at our website. We're at ijpr.org.

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1: Good morning, I'm Layla Faldin. NASCAR legend Kyle Busch died Thursday. Nobody won more races across NASCAR's three national series. His last victory was just last week at the Truck Series race at Dover, his 234th win. As he climbed out of his car, fans gave him a standing ovation. He was asked by Fox Sports' Amanda Busick why moments like that never get old. His answer?
2: Because you never know when the last one is.
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1: And I'm Layla Faldin. The Late Show on CBS is over. The final episode aired Thursday night after more than 1,800, hosted by Stephen Colbert. He spoke directly to the audience about the importance of keeping an upbeat attitude in a moment like this.
5: We call this show the Joy Machine because to do this many shows, it has to be a machine.
6: Yeah.
5: But the thing is, if you choose to do it with joy, it doesn't hurt as much when your fingers get caught in the gears.
1: NPR critic at large Eric Deggan stayed up late watching and got up early for us and is with me now in the studio. Hi, Eric.
7: I cannot believe I am awake and lucid.
1: Well, I definitely didn't
7: after
1: stay
7: 2 hours
1: up to watch.
7: Of sleep. That's how much I love you guys.
1: Well, thank you for doing it. So this was a finale that people have anticipated for months since CBS canceled the show last year. How did he do?
7: You know, in the end, I think Colbert offered a show that was a tribute to all the things he did best on The Late Show, from silly comedy bits to earnest connections with the audience, lots of music, and an emotional recognition of the show's place in late-night history. Now, he found a really novel way to sneak in a ton of celebrity cameos with this running gag over who would get to be the big mystery guest. And in the end, it wasn't the Pope, as was rumored, but Paul McCartney. And, you know, if you can't get the Pope, why not get a Beatle?
1: Yeah.
7: So McCartney talked about playing in that space, the Ed Sullivan Theater, 62 years earlier with the Beatles.
1: Did Colbert talk about CBS's decision to cancel him?
7: Not really. You know, Colbert's kind of avoided anger and blame as much as possible in this final run of episodes. And last night's show kind of focused on celebration and this kind of rueful sentimentality. You know, after interviewing McCartney, they transitioned into this ambitious pre-tape comedy bit where a green wormhole opened up backstage featuring one of Colbert's favorite guests, scientist Neil deGrasse Tyson. Let's listen to this clip from CBS.
8: Your cancellation has created a rift in the comedy variety talk continuum. And if it grows, all of late night television could be destroyed.
7: Yeah, so, you know, eventually the wormhole, like, swallowed up the entire show. So, you know, if there's one consolation for Colbert, it's that the special effects for that sequence probably cost CBS a little extra money.
1: Now, music has always been an important part of Colbert's late show. What about last night?
7: I think music provided the most poignant moments in this finale. I mean, after that wormhole bit, you know, Colbert joined Elvis Costello, band leader Louis Cato, former band leader John Batiste, in this pre-tape performance of one of Costello's tunes called Jump Up. And then when that finished, they transitioned back to the theater to feature McCartney with Colbert, Costello, Batiste, and the show's backing band singing the Beatles' Hello Goodbye. And here we have a little clip of that from the show last night.
9: You say goodbye, but I say hello. Bye, hello, bye.
7: And, you know, this led to a finish where McCartney pulled a lever and the Ed Sullivan Theater kind of shrunk down to fit inside a snow globe. It was a surprisingly moving finale.
1: What do you think it said about Colbert and the Late Show's place in TV history?
7: You know, Colbert has always been a singular host, and he's turned the Late Show into this irreverent, fun vehicle to dissect the events of the day and connect with his audience. And this finale touched all those bases. It just reminded us how much history CBS is walking away from in this cancellation, while allowing all of us to savor it one more time.
1: That's NPR critic at large Eric Deggans, who got no sleep so he could be here to tell us about this finale. Thank you, Eric.
7: Yeah, I think I'm going to bed right now.
1: It's Morning Edition from NPR News. Our theme music was inspired by BJ Lederman. I'm Leila Falden.
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2: From Marketplace, I'm Sabri Benishore in New York. Memorial Day weekend is here, finally. The summer travel season has begun. Amazing. More Americans are expected to hit the roads this year than last. They will, however, be met with the highest gas prices in 4 years. Marketplace's Nova Sappho has more.
4: The national average for a gallon of regular gas is $4.56, according to AAA. It's $4.09 in Texas, $6.13 in California. Prices are up about $1.40 since the U.S. and Israel attacked Iran, and Iran effectively closed off the Strait of Hormuz. There are signs some Americans are adjusting their travel plans. AAA expects 39 million people to hit the roads this weekend, an increase from last year, but the smallest increase in a decade. Also, more Americans will opt to drive shorter distances, according to GasBuddy. Airline travelers this weekend are said to be less affected. AAA projects 3.5 million people will take domestic flights, with average airfare about 6% cheaper, because most trips were booked before the Iran war. I'm Nova Sappho for Marketplace.
2: So, speaking of high gas prices, how are you feeling, financially speaking, about all that? Because I'm going to go out on a limb here and guess, not great. The University of Michigan released its consumer sentiment report this morning, and it was grisly. The index fell to an all-time low, even lower than during the worst of the pandemic. It's at 44.8. That's 10% lower than April, which was lower than March. Consumers also expect inflation to get worse in both the short term and the long term. Marketplace's Mitchell Hartman reports.
5: There's a lot weighing on consumer sentiment right now. Rising gas prices and utility bills, high interest rates, a tough labor market for new grads and other job seekers. But there's also a conundrum here, one we've faced before. While sentiments hit rock bottom, spending remains strong, says Morning Consult economist Sophia Baig.
6: As far as overall spending when it comes to gas prices, we haven't seen an effect yet. Consumers are absorbing the prices.
5: And not cutting back on discretionary purchases.
6: Like travel, airfare, hotels, restaurants, recreation, which would include baseball games, movie theaters, those all have been increasing.
5: Higher income consumers are driving a lot of that spending. Lower income folks, meanwhile, are just belted in for the ride, says Swarthmore College behavioral economist Sion Banote.
7: They have no choice. So if you're driving to work, you got to fill your gas tank. You might get frustrated to see the prices higher, but you know, what are you going to do about it?
5: With inflation rising, political strife at home, and geopolitical tensions abroad, Benoit doesn't expect sentiment to rebound anytime soon. I'm Mitchell Hartman for Marketplace.
2: All right, let's do the numbers. The Dow is up 273 points. That's 0.6%. The S&P 500 is up 0.4%. The NASDAQ up also 0.4%.
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2: Post Malone, Meghan Trainor, Zayn Malik, the Pussycat Dolls, these are just a few of the artists who have cut back on or entirely canceled their tours this summer. Some have cited personal reasons. Others have said the economics are just not great. In the music industry, there is a word for one possible explanation: blue dot fever. Because when you look at a seat map, you know, when you're buying tickets, all the empty seats show up as blue dots. If you're an artist looking at that and seeing too many of those dots, you might just call the show off. Dave Clark is a senior staff writer at Ticket News and is here to talk about it. Hi, Dave.
8: Good morning. Thanks for having me.
2: There have been, you know, a bunch of high-profile cancellations. Is this level of cancellation normal, or is there something going on?
8: I think both can be true. There's always going to be cancellations, you know, different tours for any number of reasons that you can think of will cancel. However, it does feel like at least the sentiment is that there is something more meaningful with what is going on right now based on just the pressures that consumers are feeling and the prices and things of that nature. Whether or not it's a longer term issue remains to be seen, but it's definitely the perception is that there's something more significant than just a normal tour cancellation batch.
2: Has it also gotten expensive for the artists themselves to go on tour?
8: Oh, unquestionably, the cost of doing business at the tour level is much, much higher. This summer, it's probably going to be even worse because, you know, the fuel costs are going to be really high and that drives prices up for everything, particularly if it's a large scale tour that has like set pieces that are moving from city to city. The paradigm used to be you would go on tour to support your new music and album sales. And now it's really flipped on its head where a lot of these artists are earning their living on their touring income. And then the music is basically, you know, more of a promotion for the tickets rather than the other way around.
2: Blue dot fever is this term that refers to unsold tickets. The head of Live Nation said this is not a thing. Is this a thing?
8: It's impossible to say that it isn't happening. Now, where they might have a more realistic argument is it's not abnormal for tours or individual shows to be underperforming relative to what they might hope. The actual visibility of what unsold seats are even showing up as blue dots is not necessarily a guarantee of a comprehensive manifest of unsold seats. A lot of times unsold seats are completely hidden from the visible manifest in order to drive the perception that a show is less available inventory than it actually has. So even the fact that, you know, there's as many blue dots showing up for certain shows is kind of significant because that might not even be, you know, a comprehensive indicator of how many seats are unsold. They want to, you know, effectively drive the perception that there are fewer seats available than there might actually be in reality.
2: Dave Clark is a senior staff writer at Ticket News. Dave, thank you so much.
8: Thank you.
2: In New York, I'm Sabri Benishore with the Marketplace Morning Report. 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

0: Good morning. Senate Republicans are frustrated with President Trump's anti-weaponization fund and his efforts to push out incumbents. We hear from a former senator used to being attacked by Trump, Jeff Flake, on Morning Edition from NPR News. Testing for a new obesity drug shows even more promising results than existing drugs. I'm Leila Fadel.
1: And I'm Steve Inskeep. Also, some Planned Parenthood clinics try to make sure women keep access to prescription abortion pills. Musician Jack Antonoff says everyone agrees on one thing in a divided world: modern life is trash. It's Friday, May 22nd. This day in 1849, an Illinois lawyer got a patent for an invention to lift riverboats over sandbars. Abraham Lincoln is the only president with a patent. The news is next.
2: Live from NPR News in Washington, I'm Corva Coleman. President Trump says the U.S. military will deploy an additional 5,000 troops to Poland. NPR's Rob Schmitz reports from Berlin. It's an apparent reversal of U.S. moves to reduce the presence of American forces in Europe.
3: President Trump made the announcement in a social media post, suggesting the troop deployment is connected to the election last year of Nationalist President Karol Nawrocki. His announcement came shortly after his administration abruptly canceled a military training exercise in Poland, later saying it had only been delayed. And it comes weeks after his administration said it would withdraw 5,000 troops from Germany. Polish President Nawrocki, who was elected in June of 2025 with the support of the populist Law and Justice Party, has aligned with the Trump administration since taking office. Rob Schmitz, NPR News. Berlin.
2: Secretary of State Marco Rubio says there's been some slight progress in talks with Iran over ending the war. He spoke at a NATO summit today in Sweden. This comes as Pakistan's interior minister has gone to Tehran to talk about reaching an interim deal between Iran and the U.S. President Trump says he is postponing signing an executive order on artificial intelligence that was supposed to happen yesterday. NPR's Deepa Shivaram reports the announcement came after weeks of shifting rhetoric from the Trump administration on AI.
4: Trump was set to sign an executive order on AI that would have added some safeguards around the development of the technology. But now the president is delaying it. Trump says it's because he didn't like certain aspects of the order and how it could block innovation.
5: We're leading China, we're leading everybody, and I don't want to do anything that's going to get in the way of that lead.
4: The administration has been oscillating on how to address concerns over AI safety for weeks. Trump has had a close relationship with tech executives and wants there to be less regulation around the technology, but polling shows Americans favor regulations of AI. Deepa Shivaram, NPR News.
2: The deadline is quickly approaching for people in some parts of the country who want to register to vote in primary elections. NPR's Hansi Lo Wong has this rundown.
6: Today is Oklahoma's voter registration deadline for the state's June 16th primary. Eligible voters in Oklahoma have only hours left to sign up online or in person or get their mail-in application postmarked. If you are registering by mail, the U.S. Postal Service recommends that you go to a post office and ask for a free manual postmark at the counter. In Washington, D.C., eligible voters have until Tuesday to get in their mail-in application or to register online. But D.C. voters still have time to register in person during early voting and on the day of D.C.'s primary on June 16th. If you've already registered to vote, you may want to go to your election official's website and check your status. Eligible voters can sometimes be removed from lists, especially if they move, change their name, or haven't voted in a while. Hansi Lo Wong, NPR News.
2: On Wall Street, the Dow's up 318 points. This is NPR.
7: From Jefferson Public Radio, this is JPR Regional News. I'm Milt Radford. Providence will close out most of its health insurance business at the end of this year. The healthcare giant made that announcement on Wednesday. Amelia Templeton has more.
8: Providence provides health insurance to about 1 in 10 Oregonians, and its plans cover smaller numbers of people in Washington, California, and Montana. Providence said it's working to spin off its Medicare Advantage plan to a national carrier, but other parts of its insurance business will close. People enrolled in a Providence health plan shouldn't see any changes to their benefits this year, but those plans will no longer renew. Providence will not offer individual plans on the Affordable Care Act marketplace next year, and it will not extend its contracts with employers who use Providence insurance. Providence says its hospitals and doctors are in-network for many other insurance plans. So people who lose their Providence insurance may still be able to find coverage next year that will allow them to continue seeing their current doctors. In Portland, I'm Amelia Templeton.
7: Florence area voters have rejected a bond measure that would have funded a new high school for the Siuslaw School District. KLCC's Nathan Wilk reports.
9: The $139 million request came as the district says the current building has seismic issues, struggling infrastructure, and no cafeteria. The money also would have upgraded the elementary school. But as of Thursday, nearly two-thirds of district voters opposed it. Andy Griskowiak is the school district's superintendent.
10: It was just literally too much money for them at this point in time, especially in a town with kind of a senior population that has a lot of people on limited incomes.
9: Griskowiak says the district felt building a new high school would be a better investment than retrofitting the old one. He says without this funding, the district will have to redirect more of its money into maintenance. He says voters may see another request for funding next year. This is Nathan Wilk reporting.
7: Voters in 30 counties across California can cast their ballots early and in person starting this weekend. The state's Voters' Choice Act allows people to get ahead of the June 2nd primary election. Voters can cast ballots at any open vote center in the counties, although most Californians do vote by mail. Vote center locations and hours are posted on county election websites. Mostly sunny and warm temperatures through this weekend. 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
1: It's Morning Edition from NPR News. Good morning. I'm Steve Inskeep.
0: And I'm Leila Faldin. The weekend's with what appears to be growing discord within the GOP.
1: House Republicans called off a vote on Thursday night on a resolution that would have restrained the president's war powers. House Speaker Mike Johnson wanted Republicans to defeat that measure, but he couldn't round up enough votes. So he didn't allow them to vote at all. Both the House and Senate left for a week-long recess without meeting the president's June 1st deadline to pass his top priority, which is funding immigration enforcement for the next 3 years through what's called a reconciliation bill.
0: In a moment, we'll hear from Jeff Flake, a former Republican senator who went against Trump. First, what bothers some Republicans now and what are they doing about it? Here to help us answer those questions is NPR congressional correspondent Barbara Sprunt. Hi, Barbara.
13: Hi, good morning.
0: Was the immigration enforcement funding pushed back because of anything related to immigration?
13: No. I mean, reconciliation is complicated. It's a delicate process, but that's not what's actually causing the drama this time. Mm-hmm. Senate Republicans seemed poised to pass that funding, and then President Trump made some new demands, and a critical mass of GOP senators just couldn't stomach some of them.
0: Was the ballroom one of the demands?
13: Yes, one of them. This has been a priority for the president for some time. Originally, he said it would be funded through private donations. After the shooting at the correspondents' dinner, the framing around the ballroom shifted into making it a secure facility. And it has since ballooned to about a $1 billion project. And the president wanted Congress to pay for its additional security. That portion did not adhere to strict reconciliation rules and had to be taken out. And then number two is a nearly $2 billion anti-weaponization fund, which basically is aimed at giving money to people who claim that they've been wronged by the government. And that could include funding the people who ransacked the Capitol and attacked police on January 6. There were a number of Republican senators who right out of the gate said they were blindsided by this. Of course, this is money that hasn't been appropriated by Congress. And enough Senate Republicans were alarmed over the plan and and wanted to address it before they passed this immigration funding.
0: What do you think this says about the state of the relationship between the president and senators in his own party?
13: You know, I think to say like tension is brewing, that's an understatement. This last week alone, the president endorsed primary challenger Ken Paxton, the Texas attorney general, against sitting Republican Senator John Cornyn, who the president likely needs to get his agenda items passed. He's also worked to oust other Republican incumbents like Senator Bill Cassidy of Louisiana, who ultimately lost his primary election. And what happened after that? Cassidy came out publicly against the ballroom funding. He gave the key vote to advance a stalled war powers resolution that would compel the Trump administration to pull back from the conflict with Iran, and he criticized this anti-weaponization fund. So what I'm curious about is, does this mark a new chapter, and not just a few pages, of an emboldened group of Senate Republicans who up till now have been much more hesitant to push back on the president?
0: Now, Congress is out next week for the Memorial Day holiday. What happens when they come back?
13: Well, one interesting thing is a bipartisan effort in the House to kill that anti-weaponization fund led by Democratic Congressman Tom Suozzi and Republican Congressman Brian Fitzpatrick. And we expect reconciliation will still be dealt with in some way or another. The question that I'm thinking about and what I'll be watching to see is, does the president reconsider what he's pushing for here?
0: That's NPR's Barbara Sprunt. Thank you, Barbara.
13: Thank you.
1: Former Arizona Senator Jeff Flake is on the line. He's a Republican who chose not to seek re-election during his own disagreements with the president during Trump's first term. He later served as U.S. Ambassador to Turkey in the Biden administration. Ambassador, Senator, whatever we call you, welcome back.
14: Thanks for having me on.
1: I can't tell if this is another moment when Republicans signal that they are broadly unhappy with the president, but just enough of them ultimately fall into line. What do you think?
14: Well, we've said this moment has arrived several times, and it hasn't. But I do think this is different now. One, you're beyond the filing deadlines, and in some cases the primaries, where the president can actually take you out if you're a sitting legislator. And then two, you're looking at the midterms coming up. Headwinds are going to be very strong for Republicans, and many of them, out of self-interest, will want to differ with the president.
1: And you also have the reality that some Republicans, I'll try to say this politely, some Republicans get braver once they decide to retire. They speak out more once they're defeated or they've decided not to seek re-election. You now have some lawmakers in the position of John Cornyn, who's not out yet. His primary has not happened yet, but Trump has endorsed his opponent, so Cornyn no longer has anything he can get out of the president, I suppose.
14: Well, that's right, but it's deeper than that. Every Republican senator was upset. Well, not everyone, but virtually all of them were upset with the president's endorsement of Paxton. I mean, this is kind of a moment where they say, why in the world are you doing this, when the president had signaled he would endorse John Cornyn? If John Cornyn were to win the primary, there would be no problem winning the general. Now Republicans will have to spend considerable time and resources in Texas when they shouldn't have to. And this is a problem, a big problem for them. And so it's not just the ones that are directly affected, but virtually all Republicans in the Senate were upset with the president's choice.
1: I'm interested if you think that we've reached a moment in which some lawmakers would decide to stick up for their institution rather than their party. There have been a number of occasions over the past almost year and a half where lawmakers in Congress have fairly explicitly abrogated their own power, given up their own power to the president. But there seems to be concern about the idea that the president, for example, could come up with a $1.776 billion settlement in a lawsuit against himself, and he's coming up with taxpayer dollars to pay to his political supporters, potentially even those who attack the Capitol, and Congress hasn't voted on that money. That seems to bother some lawmakers.
14: Well, I mean, I've been hoping for the Senate to exercise its institutional prerogatives for a while, so it doesn't seem to be that. Republicans have been pretty supine when it comes to exercising authority. In this case, however, that is just so wholly unpopular to have a fund to reward your political allies that no Republican wanted to be anywhere near it. They've been running from it. So this happens to, you know, really affect them politically themselves. And I think a lot of Republicans are looking at a time, it's almost certain Republicans will lose the House, and Democrats will have subpoena power and everything else that comes with it. And I don't think anybody wants to be on the wrong side of this argument with this fund.
1: You're coming to us from Provo, Utah. Utah is a fairly conservative state. I'm sure you talk with a lot of people there. What do you hear about the president's ballroom?
14: You know, I think a lot of people look at it as the same as, you know, Mexico will build this wall. I think everybody kind of knew that it wasn't going to happen, that this is going to be done with private funds. And I think people don't have a problem with a ballroom if you go through the right steps. But this is just too much the way the president has done a number of things, and just kind of a bridge too far.
1: Rahm Emanuel, President Obama's former chief of staff, among many other things, a guy with whom I'm sure you disagree politically on many issues, has said he thinks this fall's election will be decided not merely on the economy, but also on corruption. Do you think he's right about that?
14: He has a point. I've been talking to and hearing him say this. And what it is, I mean, Americans are hurting out there, particularly gas prices and inflation. And when that is coupled with, you see, the president's family and friends doing very well, that has some political potency. So Rahm is right about that.
1: Ambassador Flake, it's a pleasure to talk with you again. Thank you so much.
14: Great to talk to you, Steve.
1: Jeff Flake is a former ambassador and former Republican senator from Arizona, and we will note that we have invited a number of sitting Republican lawmakers to join us on this program, and that offer still stands.
0: A federal agency has approved a final design of President Trump's 250-foot arch. NPR's Rachel Treisman reports.
15: The U.S. Commission of Fine Arts, whose seven members were all appointed by the president, suggested changes to the arch when it gave preliminary approval last month. Lead architect Nicholas Charbonneau said Thursday that his team made some of those changes, like replacing the proposed pedestrian tunnel with crosswalks. But it's keeping the 84-foot golden statues of Lady Liberty and two eagles up top.
16: The president considered the commission's suggestion to look at the arch without the sculptural figures on the roof, but elected not to pursue such an option.
15: Commissioners listened at a long table covered in miniature models showing the arch in its proposed location, a traffic circle across the Potomac River from the National Mall. They had few questions for the architect, namely, what kinds of artwork would go on its blank walls. Here's architect James McCrary II, the commission's vice chair.
17: We're looking at a well-designed arch, and it's missing, you know, it's one of the key visual components.
15: Even without those details, and after over an hour of public pushback, the commission gave its final approval sooner than expected.
18: This is supposed to be concept approval, and they've moved to full, which means there's not another hearing on the arch here at CFA.
15: That's Rebecca Miller, executive director of the D.C. Preservation League, who spoke out at the meeting.
18: So it's really disappointing for the public, especially when you have the majority of commenters in opposition to this.
15: The meeting had a full audience, some of whom shared their concerns on the microphone. The commission secretary said about 600 others submitted written comments in advance, all but three of which opposed the arch. The most widespread concerns focused on the structure's scale, tone, and location. Activist Susan Douglas put it this way.
19: Building this gaudy arch in a location that will overpower everything in its midst and interrupt the historically significant view between Lincoln Memorial and the Arlington National Cemetery is an affront to our history and to the men and women who gave their lives in service to our country, as well as to those who remember them.
15: The commissioners said many of the public's concerns fall beyond their scope. The National Capital Planning Commission, also packed with Trump allies, will discuss the arch at its meeting in June. Rachel Treisman, NPR News.

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1: And this is Jefferson Public Radio. Good morning. I'm Milt Radford. Still ahead, Providence is ending most of its health insurance business in Oregon, Washington, and California. We'll have a report on the details. Hot, dry weather continues through the weekend. Some cooler weather returns on Memorial Day, along with a chance for a few showers. Today, over the Southern Oregon Cascades and Siskiyou, sunny with a high near 73. Yreka sunny, the high 88. Increasing clouds for Wheaton, Mount Shasta with a high of 82. Redding and Red Bluff, sunny and hot with a high near 98. In the Klamath Basin, sunny, and we're looking at a high of about 82. Along the Southern Oregon coast, sunny also, and a high of 69. For the Northern California coast, gradually becoming sunny with a high right around 56. Roseburg and the Umpqua Basin, sunny with a high near 83 degrees. And for Grants Pass, Medford, and Ashland, some sunny skies and a high of close to 90 degrees. For more detailed weather information, be sure to visit us at our website. 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
3: I'm Leila Fadel.
4: And I'm A. Martinez. Jack Antonoff is a busy guy. He's a songwriter, a singer, and producer who's worked with artists such as Taylor Swift and Bruce Springsteen. Antonoff helped produce the hit Luther by Kendrick Lamar and SZA, which in February won the Grammy for Record of the Year.
5: If this world were mine,
6: hey, Roman numeral 7, baby, drop it like it's hot.
4: When he's not collaborating with other artists, Antonoff is writing and producing for his band Bleachers. Their new album is called Everyone for 10 Minutes.
7: The overall feeling of this album is the wild tension of wanting to kick the door into the next phase of life, because we are all right there. And it's very rare that I write from a perspective of like an everyone-ness. Mm-hmm. Obviously, the album is about my personal life, but when I was writing it, I was like,

0: which is why we're not reverting, but reinvesting in certain things. You know, I mean, why does everyone want to be back at the movie theater? Why does everyone want to go to concerts? Why does everyone want to be together? Maybe some people whose intention was to just make a profit pushed this thing into a really gross place that no one wanted. I think about this with music all the time. Like, I've never walked into the studio and been like, how do I optimize this? And no artist does.
1: Now, you mentioned going to concerts, that people are wanting to go to concerts now. You got a song on this album called The Van, where you reminisce about early life on the road. Let's hear a little bit of The Van.
2: The

0: Jack, tell us more about those early days.
1: Well, there's, I mean, I could go on for, we could do hours on what they were actually like. But the reason why I'm writing about them is I can't believe how it's always the good old days. Right now, it's the good old days.
0: Yeah.
1: There's a real power in doing something because that's what you do. That decade of me and my people driving around, if no one shows up in Little Rock and no one shows up in Cincinnati and then 50 people show up in Salt Lake City, it's the same show. We are here. This is how we survive. And so that is so alive in me. And sometimes your origin story gets like rewritten. But the truth is, like, my life is the same as it was when I was 14 and 15, which is I record music, I write music, and I move around and play it.
2: We had a band, we had a life, we had dreams. In a van, we wrote our own Bible supreme.
0: Now, I read in one of your letters to fans that playing live and touring are different. I'll just quote you on what you wrote here, that you have to love the intensity of what it takes to get to each town and put on that show, and that show has to be something you believe in the depths of you is worth that journey and the journey of your people. And if you truly believe that, then every night on stage is that last night on earth. Do you ever think, though, that, like, what if this is my last night on earth? And when I'm playing here tonight and the people that are listening, that are sitting in front of me are listening to tonight, it's going to be the last thing I do.
1: I think that every night. It's part of what it's all wrapped up in for me.

0: saw that you wrote one of the topics of this album is the inability to talk about death.
1: I feel like we're all like death closeted or something, you know, like everyone just doesn't want to say this thing that is so present.
2: Yeah.
1: There's this huge elephant here. We're all going to die. No one's talking about it. But it's baked into the work I do. It's baked into the work I do because I really got going in the years when I was dealing with the most grief. Making art is such an exercise in mortality.
0: I always never liked the question, what do you want as your last meal? What do you want to eat? You know what I would care about? I want to know what my last song that I'm going to listen to. What song would be on?
1: Well, if I'm not going to make the joke about being a long song, then I would probably go with Amazing Grace. It's just the best song ever made.
0: Oh, wow.
1: Or go out with a comedic bang and just, you know, say, play Happy Birthday.
3: I think it's time we lifted the curse.
0: One of the other themes that I heard in your album is about marriage. And you got married in 2023 to actress Margaret Qualley. And in this song, Dirty Wedding Dress, it kind of sounds like you're reflecting back on your wedding day. Let's hear a little of that song.

0: I wrote this song because I was stunned, you know, when we got married. We got married in the beach town that I grew up in, Jersey, and there was a crowd of people outside, and a lot of the news was reporting on the crowd. So a lot of people were like, oh my God, like, was that so terrible? And I was like, we didn't even know they were there. You know, we were inside with having quite literally the greatest day of my life with the people we love most. You know, there's this great psychological study that the human brain, there's an amazing empathy drop off at about around 125 people. I don't think it's cynical. I think it's beautiful. You know, we have our capacity. My partner, my band, my family, my audience, like, this is who's allowed in.
1: Yeah.
0: You know, that's it. You know, I like to always say, like, bleachers is for anybody, not everybody. And

0: We live in real everybody time, and it's not how I feel. And I don't believe it's how many people feel.
1: That is Jack Antonoff, his band Bleachers. His new album is called Everyone for 10 Minutes, and it's out now. Jack, thanks a lot.
0: Thank you.

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1: A film festival is putting the concept of cinema without borders to the test as residents of Nogales, Mexico and Nogales, Arizona watch films together from both sides of the border wall.
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5: Live from NPR News in Washington, I'm Janine Herbst. Millions of Americans will hit the road this holiday weekend with gas prices near a four-year high. NPR's Scott Horsley has more on the unofficial start to the summer driving season.
6: High gasoline prices don't seem to have dampened our national fondness for road trips. AAA says a record 45 million people are expected to travel this weekend, including more than 39 million by car. Filling the tank will cost more. The average price of regular gasoline is $4.55 a gallon. That's up about $1.36 from this time last year.
5: NPR Scott Horsley. The Director General of the World Health Organization says the Ebola outbreak in Congo is spreading quickly and now poses a very high risk in that country, but a low risk internationally. Tedros Adhanom Ghebreyesus says there are 82 cases and at least 7 deaths in the country. And he says one American has Ebola, another is suspected of having the virus.
7: An American national who was working in DRC has also been confirmed positive and transferred to Germany for care. We're also aware of reports today about another American national with a high-risk contact who has been transferred to the Czech Republic.
5: The virus has no known treatment or vaccine for this variant. The UN says it's donated $60 million to help. 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
3: From Southern Oregon University, this is JPR Regional News. I'm Milt Radford. Providence will close out most of its health insurance business at the end of this year. The healthcare giant made that announcement on Wednesday. Amelia Templeton has more.
8: Providence provides health insurance to about 1 in 10 Oregonians, and its plans cover smaller numbers of people in Washington, California, and Montana. Providence said it's working to spin off its Medicare Advantage plan to a national carrier, but other parts of its insurance business will close. People enrolled in a Providence health plan shouldn't see any changes to their benefits this year, but those plans will no longer renew. Providence will not offer individual plans on the Affordable Care Act marketplace next year, and it will not extend its contracts with employers who use Providence insurance. Providence says its hospitals and doctors are in network for many other insurance plans, so people who lose their Providence insurance may still be able to find coverage next year that will allow them to continue seeing their current doctors. In Portland, I'm Amelia Templeton.
3: Homeless people in Grants Pass will soon have a new place to call home just slightly later than expected. The anticipated June 1st opening date for the new shelter has been pushed back by a few weeks because of issues with site plan approval and other requirements. Parker's Place Village will eventually have space for 150 homeless people as well as wraparound services. The nonprofit Mint will help provide those services. Board President Scott Nelson says their familiarity with the homeless community will be a strength.
9: We anticipate this to actually just run very smoothly because of our relationship with the people that are coming. I think that there is a misperception that because you're unhoused, then therefore you're a lawless individual, you don't want to keep the rules, and that's just not true.
3: This is JPR Regional News.
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11: 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I'm Leila Fadel.
12: And I'm Steve Inskeep. Good morning. The next generation of obesity medication is getting closer to reality. Eli Lilly is studying a new drug. Test results show it's more powerful, even more powerful, than the obesity shots and pills already on the market. NPR Pharmaceuticals correspondent Sydney Lupkin is here to tell us about it. Good morning.
13: Good morning.
12: I'm so glad you're the one who's going to pronounce the name of this new drug. What is it?
13: The new drug is called retatrutide. So it's a weekly injection, just like Wegovy and Zepbound, but it's a little different. Wegovy and Zepbound target the GLP-1 hormone. This new drug works on three hormones, GLP-1, GIP, and glucagon, and that makes it more powerful.
12: When you say more powerful, you got to sell me, because I have seen the results in human beings of the existing drugs. How powerful is it?
13: Yeah, so Eli Lilly, the company that makes retatrutide, says that in the clinical trial, people taking it for 80 weeks lost an average of more than 70 pounds at the highest dose. For comparison, patients taking the placebo over the same period, they lost 5 pounds. Those were the latest findings from its phase 3 clinical study. I asked Dr. Carolyn Francovilla, who is the vice president of the Obesity Medicine Association, what she thought.
14: I have goosebumps. Of course, we've seen some preliminary data about this before, so it's not shocking. But to have a medication that can have an average of a 28% weight loss is truly game-changing. This is essentially bariatric surgery, but in a weekly injection.
13: So to compare, people taking Zepbound and Wegovy lose around 20% of their body weight over time. So if it ends up that this drug is closer to the results for bariatric surgery, that's significant because surgery is risky. But nothing is without side effects. Retatrutides were similar to other GLP-1 drugs, such as nausea and other gastrointestinal issues.
12: Is this drug good enough that people, assuming it's approved by the FDA, will want to switch to it?
13: You know, it won't be for everyone. In fact, Francovilla said it may be too powerful for some people. That's why having options is really important. And now we have Zepbound, Wegovy, the Wegovy pill, Foundayo. Here's Francovilla again.
14: We're really going to have to think about, you know, moving forward, which medication makes sense for which patients. But I mean, if you would have told me this a decade ago, I would have thought it was a lie. It's amazing.
13: Of course, a big issue is access. The obesity drugs already in the market are expensive, and a lot of insurance plans don't cover them, even though obesity is considered a chronic condition. If you're willing to go outside your health insurance, obesity drugs are available at a discount from Eli Lilly and Novo Nordisk directly, but a lot of people still can't afford them.
12: How expensive is a new drug likely to be?
13: You know, we don't know yet. It's still early days for retatrutide. The company hasn't published these study results yet in a peer-reviewed journal. Retatrutide is not yet approved by the Food and Drug Administration. Eli Lilly says it's planning to submit it for approval by the end of the year, and then it could be a while before the FDA does approve it. That said, Dr. Francovilla has heard about people supposedly buying a knockoff version of this drug off the internet. She says, don't do that. You don't know what you're getting, and it could be dangerous.
12: NPR Pharmaceuticals correspondent Sydney Lupkin, thanks so much.
13: You bet.
11: When abortion restrictions are in the news, research shows that many Americans take that as a signal to stock up on abortion medications, even if they're not pregnant. NPR's Selena Simmons-Duffin has this exclusive report about the first Planned Parenthood affiliate to prescribe abortion pills just in case.
15: It was the news of Roe v. Wade being overturned that prompted Witt to get abortion pills in advance.
16: I was actually living abroad at the time, so like I was kind of like glued to my phone, like feeling like, oh my God, what's happening in the States?
15: Witt is 29 and lives in the Chicago area. She asked NPR to use her first name only to discuss a sensitive medical decision. Back in 2022, reading the news post Roe, she learned she could order the two medications usually used together for abortion, mifepristone and misoprostol, even though she wasn't pregnant at the time.
16: So I was like, oh, that's really interesting. I didn't know I could do that.
15: Witt used an international organization called Aid Access.
16: It was literally just like I filled out a form online, answered questions, and had said, like, you know, these are for advanced use.
15: She stashed the pills away and felt grateful to have them. Then, about a year later, her period was a few days late and a pregnancy test came back positive. She took the abortion pills the same day.
16: Because it was so early, it was just literally like a period. And I'm just like, wow, everybody should be able to have that experience. Like, it doesn't have to be this big, treacherous thing.
15: Now, for the first time, a Planned Parenthood affiliate is offering abortion medication in advance.
17: My name is Rebecca Gibran. I am the president and CEO for Planned Parenthood Great Northwest, Hawaii, Alaska, Indiana, and Kentucky.
15: She says her organization is always looking for ways to expand access to abortion, and this is part of that effort. The program is launching in two states they serve, Washington and Hawaii.
17: As evidence supporting this model of care has continued to grow, and with supportive policy environments in Washington and in Hawaii, this really is the right time for us to step into this space.
15: Most of the other places that prescribe abortion pills in advance do so online through telehealth. Gibran's colleague, Dr. Colleen McNicholas, says Planned Parenthood patients in Washington and Hawaii will be able to get the medication in person as well.
18: Folks can schedule an appointment just for this service line, or they might be visiting us for their normal STI care or their well person exam. And we will make sure that anybody who is capable of getting pregnant is aware that they can also access this service too.
15: Elisa Wells is co-founder of the website Plan C, which shares information about abortion medication.
19: The idea that you can get abortion pills by mail or that you can get them in advance is really new to a lot of people. So having a group like Planned Parenthood that does have such trust and name recognition, adding the service is really important.
15: Anna Fiastro agrees. She's a research scientist at the University of Washington School of Medicine. She says the idea of getting these medications in advance seems to be catching on, especially among residents in states with abortion bans.
20: It makes a lot of sense and is really interesting to people. You know, it allows people to end an undesired pregnancy and move forward without having to even wait for the pills in the mail to come or taking on, you know, really costly and time-consuming travel.
15: For anti-abortion rights advocates, the practice is alarming. Republican Senator Cindy Hyde-Smith of Mississippi, who chairs the Senate Pro-Life Caucus, brought up the issue in a 2024 hearing.
21: American women are stockpiling the abortion pills through advanced prescribing from abortion companies and providers.
15: Trump's FDA has done very little to restrict the use of abortion medication so far, to the frustration of his anti-abortion supporters. The Department of Health and Human Services did not respond to NPR's request for comment. Elisa Wells of Plan C says she's confident the efforts from Republican lawmakers and governors to restrict access will fail.
19: You know, abortion pills are everywhere. They're safe, they're effective, and they're pretty much unstoppable.
15: Each time a new restriction does come up, she says, more people around the country realize they can stock up on abortion medication. Selena Simmons-Duffin, NPR News, Washington.
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22: 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You're listening to Morning Edition here on the Rhythm and News Service of JPR. I'm Danielle Kelly. I'll be playing music for you at 9 o'clock on Open Air. Weather today for the Southern Oregon Cascades and Siskiyou, sunshine the high 73. Yreka, sunshine the high 88. Weedon Mount Shasta, increasing clouds, a high near 82. Redding and Red Bluff, sunshine the high near 98. Klamath Basin, sunshine the high 82. Southern Oregon Coast, also sunny, the high just under 70. Roseburg and the Umpqua Basin, sunshine, the high 83. And in Grants Pass, Medford and Ashland, sunshine with a high near 90. See you at 9 o'clock for some tunes on Open Air. Hope you're having a beautiful morning.

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3: From March through September, an unusual set of restrictions are put in place along some Oregon beaches. No kites or drones, only leashed dogs, and no walking in some sandy areas. The rules are meant to help a small beach nesting bird that was once under Endangered Species Act protections. KLCC's Zach Ziegler reports that those closures appear to be helping the snowy plover recover.
4: Jacob Caldwell is driving along the wet sand of a five-mile stretch of beach south of Winchester Bay, an activity he does two or three times a week for his job as a beach and trails ranger with Oregon State Parks. He's checking on areas where the U.S. Forest Service has closed some of the sandy upper beach so snowy plovers can nest. Among Caldwell's duties is making sure people know about the small birds.
5: Especially people with dogs, or if you see those thru-hikers, we'll just let them know, hey, based on the direction you're going, you know, you're going to run into a plover area, and just kind of give them that heads up.
4: He keeps plover egg replicas handy so he can show people how small and camouflaged they are, like the birds they'll grow into. He's also keeping watch for trash that's either washed ashore during the last high tide or was dropped by beachgoers. And he also watches for dead sea life that needs to be removed.
5: When marine mammals wash up, especially deceased ones, in these plover areas, they can attract predators. Predators are one of the biggest deterrents or detractors from the plover's population success, especially crows and ravens.
4: Before we can enter the official management area, we see portions of the beach that are marked off with yellow tape, closing the area due to the plover nests.
5: But that's kind of encouraging that they're getting out of the management areas and they're actually nesting on the open beach.
4: That encouraging sign comes after decades of work to protect the birds. Laurel Hillman is an Ocean Shore Resource Coordinator with Oregon State Parks. She says the birds' populations dwindled in the 1960s and 70s, causing it to be listed as threatened in 1975.
6: Following that, there were surveys done, sort of started in earnest in the early 90s, that documented as few as 50 adult plovers in Oregon.
4: She says one of the biggest reasons for the shrinking number of plovers was loss of habitat, as Oregon's beaches were taken over by European beach grass and other invasives.
6: There was less room for people to share the beach with plovers, so that was one of the main reasons that led to their population decline, which was the loss of their habitat on open sandy beaches of Oregon.
4: According to Hillman, the plover population in Oregon now tops 500, and the most recent West Coast count revealed that their population tops 3,000, a recovery benchmark.
6: 3,000 birds is a major milestone for the plover because that's their recovery target. Now we just have to hit it 10 years in a row.
4: But, Hillman says, despite the chance of being delisted in a decade, the closures may be with us for longer.
6: The reasons that they're threatened is the loss of beach due to increasing non-native species like the European beach grass.
4: Back on the beach, Jacob Caldwell has reached his turnaround point, 10 Mile Creek. Outside of a little plastic, some buoys, and a small drum labeled fuel power conditioner that was both empty and sealed shut, it's been a calm morning on the beach.
5: Nothing to report back to the Forest Service. No vehicle tracks or signs of people where they shouldn't be, so when there's nothing to do, it's kind of a good day.
4: And limited wildlife. We did see some sandpipers, seals, a bald eagle, and Velela velela, small jellyfish that washed ashore in abundance this spring, but no plovers to this point. Then, at one stop, he points towards the protected area.
5: Oh, hey! Right in front of us.
4: Where I catch a quick glimpse of something moving in the sand.
5: So I think that's a male. That little black band on their forehead and then like on their collar is more pronounced during the breeding season.
4: While spotting one plover does not a recovery make, this year's count would lend some proof to that anecdotal evidence. In Winchester Bay, I'm Zach Ziegler reporting.

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2: 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I'm Steve Inskeep.
3: And I'm Leila Faldin. SpaceX is preparing to launch its Starship rocket from South Texas later today. As NPR's Jeff Rumfield reports, the company is planning on going public soon, and it has a lot riding on this flight.
4: Starship was actually supposed to launch last night. The rocket was fueled and ready to go, but at the last minute, they had a problem with the launch tower.
5: All right, it is sounding like we are not going to be able to clear this issue in time today, so we are going to be standing down from a launch.
4: When the rocket does launch, it'll be the first test flight of a new version. The older versions had a roughly 50-50 success rate. But this next launch needs to succeed because next month, SpaceX is going public. Franco Granda, a research analyst with the firm PitchBook, says SpaceX's IPO could put the company's value at up to $2 trillion.
6: This is a crazy business. Valuations have gone into outer space, into other galaxies. And I think it's all riding on the promise of the future potential, like the market that they will unlock through Starship.
4: Starship is absolutely essential to SpaceX's plans. SpaceX wants to use it to build up its internet satellite constellation Starlink. And it wants to build AI data centers in space. And NASA wants to use it to send astronauts to the moon. Billions and billions of dollars in revenue are at stake. And if it doesn't work, Granda says SpaceX isn't really worth the trillions its CEO Elon Musk wants it to be.
6: Without Starship, I don't think he gets to that next leg of growth and what they're really hinging this entire valuation premium from.
7: It's really critical to all of these ambitions.
4: Tim Ferrer is president of TMF Associates and an expert on the satellite telecommunications business. Starship is supposed to eventually be a cheap, easily reusable rocket that could fly multiple times a day. Ferrer thinks that's still a long way off. And as for the here and now, new financial disclosure documents released ahead of the IPO show that SpaceX is losing money. In the first 3 months of this year, it lost over $4 billion. It's also carrying nearly $30 billion of debt, much of it thanks to the company's struggling AI business. That might be enough to give some investors pause, but Ferrer says SpaceX's value really comes down to one man.
7: The valuation is completely dependent on the degree to which people believe in Elon Musk, and it's not dependent on the current businesses.
4: He says so long as investors are convinced Musk can make a fortune in the future, they're more than happy to hand over their money today. Jeff Brumfield, NPR News.
2: 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But the network's new owners announced in March they were closing down CBS News Radio, executives citing, quote, challenging economic realities. NPR's Scott Horsley has our appreciation.
8: Before there was television, long before there were podcasts, CBS Radio basically invented broadcast news. In big cities and remote farmhouses, families would gather around the radio to hear President Roosevelt deliver a fireside chat or Edward R. Murrow's eyewitness accounts of the Blitz.
9: This is London being bombed again. Half an hour ago, I could read street signs and the flash of anti-aircraft batteries. Little patches of sparks on the pavements marked the point where shrapnel fell.
8: Broadcasts like that one brought the sound of the world into people's living rooms. In the process, CBS Radio made the world a little smaller and listeners' vision a little broader. One of those listening was a young boy in Baltimore named Charles Osgood.
10: I think it was during World War II, listening to those voices that still ring in my ear of Lowell Thomas and Ed Morrow and all of those voices, that really opened up the world for me.
8: Eventually, Osgood himself would become one of the best-known voices on CBS. The late broadcaster spoke with NPR's Bob Edwards back in 2004.
10: I think I knew even before the first time that I ever walked into a real studio that there couldn't possibly be anything more fun than being in radio.
8: Generations of talented wordsmiths polished their craft at CBS. Before Charles Girault went on the road and Peggy Noonan penned speeches for presidents, they got their start working overnights, pounding away at typewriters, painting vivid pictures for the ear. Judy Muller was eventually promoted to morning drive time.
11: I was Charlie Osgood's summer replacement, which was a big deal. I remember I was sitting in the newsroom and Mike Wallace walked in. And he comes over and says, "So you're the woman with balls in her voice." I said, "Wow, is that a compliment?" And it was.
8: Muller ultimately left CBS to become a television reporter at ABC. But she still gets a charge every time she hears the sounder for the radio newscast at the top of the hour.
11: I still think radio is my favorite medium. It's a storyteller's medium. It's a writer's medium. And it's very intimate with listeners.
8: CBS Radio is still carried on some 700 stations, but fewer people are listening to the radio these days. There are other ways to entertain yourself in the car now, and young people have grown to expect more personalized programming from their smartphones. CBS's parent company was sold to David Ellison's Skydance Media last year. The new owners announced 2 months ago they were silencing the microphones and laying off the radio staff. For Paul Ferry, the news prompted reflection on the more than two decades he spent producing the World News Roundup, the nation's longest-running newscast.
12: Ever since the announcement in March, I've been hearing from people I haven't talked to in years, and it's been great to kind of catch up and see what they're doing now and talking about the old days. It's very bittersweet. A lot of good memories, but it's end of an era.
8: On her last day at CBS decades ago, Judy Muller signed off with a quote from Norman McLean. "Eventually, all things merge into one, and a river runs through it." Muller, who's an avid fly fisher, takes some comfort in those same words today.
11: A river runs through everything, and time goes on. So it'll be okay. We'll go on. But I am so glad I was there.
8: Christopher Cruz is set to deliver the final CBS radio newscast just after 11:30 Eastern time tonight. Scott Horsley, NPR News, Washington.
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13: 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Names like Edward R. Murrow and Charles Collingwood, Richard C. Hodlett, Robert Trout, Dan Rather, Christopher Glenn, Frank Settapani, Bill Whitney, Nick Young, Bill Lynch. 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
16: Good morning. 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You're listening to Open Air on the Rhythm and News Service of JPR. I'm Danielle Kelly. I've got tunes for you all morning. A little bit of news from NPR News on All Things Considered at noon, and then Shauna Simmons has got tunes for you this afternoon. This morning, we'll give a listen to Emily Nenni's latest, Tank and the Bangas, Hints, Golden Messenger, Casey Musgraves. This is new from Jaws of Brooklyn. It's the title track of the new record, Unstoppable.

0: That's Arlo Parks with Night Swimming from the new one, Ambiguous Desire, here on Jefferson Public Radio. Adrian Quesada on Jaguar Sound. Before that, featuring Neil Francis on Starry Nights, we heard The Pretenders' Lightning Man from Hate for Sale. And The Jaws of Brooklyn, title track, we heard Unstoppable. It's 9:15. This is Open Air on Jefferson Public Radio.
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0: Weather today for the Southern Oregon Cascades and Siskiyou's sunshine, high near 73, mostly clear overnight, the low 42, sunshine tomorrow, the high 74, Yreka, sunshine, high near 88, clear skies tonight, the low 53, increase in clouds, a high near 88 tomorrow, Weedamount Shasta, increase in clouds, high near 82, partly cloudy with an overnight low of 54, sunshine tomorrow, the high just under 80, Reading and Red Bluff, sunshine, high near 98 today. Mostly clear skies tonight, the low 66. Sunshine tomorrow, the high 92. Klamath Basin, sunshine, the high 82. 48, the low tonight. Mostly clear skies. Sunny again tomorrow, the high 83. Southern Oregon coast, sunshine, the high 69. Partly cloudy, cooling down to 51 tonight. Mostly sunny tomorrow, the high 66. Roseburg and the Umpqua Basin, sunshine, high near 83. Increasing clouds, a low of 52 tonight, and mostly sun tomorrow, the high 81. Grants Pass, Medford, and Ashland, also sunny today, the high around 90. 54, the low tonight, mostly clear. Sun tomorrow, the high 89. For more details on the weather, visit us at ijpr.org. Here's a new one from Tori Amos. The new one is called In Times of Dragon. Here's Saint Teresa.

0: That's Haley Johnson with Late Bloomer from the Late Bloomer EP here on Jefferson Public Radio. Way is Blood on In the Darkness, Hearts Aglow, we heard Hearts Aglow. And Tori Amos from the new record In Times of Dragons, St. Teresa. It's 9:32. 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

Weather today for the Southern Oregon Cascades and Siskiyou, sunshine, the high 73, down to 42 tonight with mostly clear skies, sunshine tomorrow, the high 74. In Yreka, sunshine, the high near 88, clear skies, a low of 53 tonight, tomorrow, increase in clouds, the high around 88. Weed and Mount Shasta, increase in clouds today, the high 82, partly cloudy with a low of 54 this evening, and sunshine tomorrow, the high 79. Redding and Red Bluff, sunshine, the high 98, mostly clear, a low of 66 tonight, sunshine tomorrow, the high 92. Klamath Basin, sunshine, the high 82, mostly clear, a low of 48 tonight, sunshine tomorrow, the high 83. Southern Oregon Coast, sunshine with a high of 69, partly cloudy, a low of 51 tonight, mostly sun tomorrow, the high 66. Roseburg in the Umpqua Basin, sunshine, the high 83, 52 the low tonight with increasing clouds, mostly sun tomorrow, the high near 81. Grants Pass, Medford, and Ashland, sunshine, the high near 90 today, mostly clear overnight, the low 54, and sunshine, the high near 89 tomorrow. For more detailed weather information, visit us at ijpr.org. Up next, Ringo Starr's new record, Long, Long Road. This is It's Been Too Long.

0: The St. Johns from the Dead of Night record with Coming Home. Sam Bush on Radio John, songs of John Hartford, No End of Love. And Ringo Starr from the new record, Long, Long Road, It's Been Too Long. It's 9:44. This is Open Air on JPR.
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0: 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Soft Spoken is the collection. Here's Love Song Number 1.

0: The Wood Brothers from the Loaded album covering Dylan's Buckets of Rain. Amy Levere before that with Will Sexton on Dreamer from Hallelujah, I'm a Dreamer. And Julia Funk on the Soft Spoken record, Love Song Number One. It's just about 10 o'clock. 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
0: You're listening to Open Air on the Rhythm and News Service of JPR. I'm Danielle Kelly, taking you up till noon with tunes from the Montvales, new one from Ziggy Marley, Tank and the Bangas, Tedeschi Trucks Band, Water Baby. This is new from Casey Musgraves from Middle of Nowhere. It's Loneliest Girl.

0: Sean.
1: That is Ziggy Marley's new record, Bright Side. That song features Nika Costa on Hey People. Yola with Symphony. And we heard Tank and the Banga's new record, The Last Balloon, with Whole World, which features Ledezzy. And Jen Wigmore on Ivory, Bad Got Me Good. Casey Musgrave started the set out from the new record, Middle of Nowhere, with Loneliest Girl. It's 10:18. 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
1: 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That's tonight. The classic album live performing Pink Floyd's Dark Side of the Moon on May 27th. Both shows are 7 o'clock. 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Up next, The Montvales' new record, Path of Totality. 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

0: Truth from Alex Ebert's Alexander record here on the Rhythm and News Service. We heard Babes in Canyon on the new Loud album with In the Garden and the Montvales on the new record Path of Totality, Loud and Clear. 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
0: 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Join us for Snap Judgment, Saturday morning at 11. Russian mime uses his performances to criticize the Soviet government. He acts out an anti-government piece on television and gets barred from the government for performing without saying a word. Hear this story, Snap Judgment, to a beat, Saturday morning at 11 on the Rhythm and News Service of JPR. It's 10:33. Here's the latest record from Tedeschi Trucks Band called Future Soul. Here's Devil Be Gone.

0: That is Nicole Bell Evan with her Shades of Blue record and the track River. She performs every instrument on that recording and the vocals. Vintage Trouble before that on One Hopeful Road with Run Like the River. And Tedeschi Trucks Band from the new one Future Soul, Devil Be Gone. It's 10:44. This is Open Air on the Rhythm and News Service of JPR.
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0: 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Up next, we've got one from Memory Be a Blade, the new record by Water Baby. Here's Beck and Call.

0: That's Mike Madison and Trash Magic from Turn a Midnight Corner with Homesick Lullaby. Megan Burt before that on the Witness album with Electricity, Water Baby with the Beck and Call song on Memory Be a Blade. It's just about 11. 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
0: Just about 11 o'clock, you're listening to Open Air on JPR. I'm Danielle Kelly, with you till noon, and then after the news from NPR's All Things Considered, Shauna Simmons has got some great tunes for you this afternoon. This hour, we've got Jose Gonzalez, Emily Nenny's latest, The Vindies, and right now, His Golden Messenger from the new one, I'm People. Here's Depends on the River on Open Air.

0: That's one from Noah Kahan's new record, The Great Divide. It's the title track as well. Before that, we heard Lydia Luce on Dark River with the title track of that. Bob Dylan from the Bootleg Series, Volume 5. That was a live recording from 1975, The Water is Wide. And His Golden Messenger with I'm People, the new record with Depends on the River. It's 11:18. 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
0: Weather today for the Southern Oregon Cascades and Siskiyou, sunshine, the high 73, mostly clear with a low of 42 tonight, and sunny, a high of 74 tomorrow. Sunshine in Yreka today, the high 88, clear tonight, mostly the low 53, and increasing clouds with a high of 88 tomorrow. Weed and Mount Shasta, increasing clouds today, the high 82, cloudy, the low 54 tonight, sunshine tomorrow, the high 79. Reading and Red Bluff, sunny, the high near 98. Clear skies tonight, the low at 66, and sunshine, a high of 92 tomorrow. Klamath Basin has sun, high at 82 today. Clear with a low of 48 tonight, and sunny, the high 83 tomorrow. Southern Oregon Coast, sunshine, high at 69. 51 is the low tonight, cloudy. Sunshine with a high of 66 tomorrow. Roseburg in the Umpqua Basin, sunshine, the high 83. Increasing clouds, a low of 52 tonight. Mostly sun, a high of 81 tomorrow. Grants Pass, Medford, and Ashland, sunshine today, the high at 90. Clear tonight, the low at 54. And sunshine tomorrow, the high 89. For more detailed weather information, visit us at ijpr.org. Here is a new one from the Vindies. It is the title track of their new full-length record, Trapdoor.

0: Emily Nenny with Movin' Shoes. That's the title track of her new full-length record here on JPR. Suki Waterhouse on Memoir of a Sparkle Muffin with My Fun. The Dip on Love Direction with Doin' the Thing. And we heard the Vindies, title track of their new full-length Trapdoor. It's 11:35. 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
0: 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Brothers Reed, Fret Drifters, Jenny Abdo at Dunbar Farms. 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On the 29th and the 30th, Community Rising 3, that's Yak Attack, The Frenzies, Skylar Sculio, Emily Turner, at the Pacific Ranch in Williams, pacificagarden.org for tickets and info. You can find out more community events as well on our website, ijpr.org. Here's a new one from Jose Gonzalez from Against the Dying of the Light. Here is You and Me.

0: That's Nakamura from Hiatus Coyote's Talk Tomahawk record here on JPR. Yael Naim on Night Songs with How Will I Know. And we heard Jose Gonzalez's new record, Against the Dying of the Light, You and We. It's 10 to 12. This is Open Air on JPR.
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0: Catch some live music on the Rhythm and News service this weekend. Saturday at noon starts with John Craigie live in Olive Klug. Mountain Stage from 1 to 3 hosts Kelly Willis, Sierra Green and the Giants, John Doyle and Michael McGoldrick, Sarah Klang, Craig Bickhart, Michael G. Ronstadt, and more. E-Town starts Saturday at noon, Mountain Stage 1 to 3 here on the Rhythm and News service of JPR. Got one more set for you and then a little bit of news from NPR's All Things Considered. Shauna Simmons got some great tunes for you this afternoon. Here's Mara Katria on Modern M with Dancing Dizzy.

0: That's Garrison Starr from Airstreams and Satellites with Superhero wrapping up Open Air for the morning. Mara Katria on Modern M with Dancing Dizzy featuring Modern English. Thanks so much for joining me here this morning on Open Air. I'm Danielle Kelly. I'll see you next week. After the news, it's Jonna Simmons with some great tunes for you.
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3: From NPR News in Washington, I'm Janine Herbst. Tulsi Gabbard, Director of National Intelligence, has resigned, saying she's leaving at the end of June because her husband has a rare bone cancer. Gabbard, a vet and former Democratic congresswoman, is a longtime critic of foreign intervention and seems to have broken with President Trump over his war in Iran. Homeland Security Secretary Kristi Noem, Attorney General Pam Bondi, and Labor Secretary Lori Chavez de Remer have also left. Two Democratic senators are demanding answers from the Treasury Department about the decision to settle a case over the leak of President Trump's tax returns. NPR's Carrie Johnson has more.
4: Senators Elizabeth Warren of Massachusetts and Ron Wyden of Oregon are writing officials at the Treasury Department to get more detail about what they call an outrageously corrupt deal that creates a nearly $2 billion taxpayer fund that could compensate January 6 rioters and other Trump allies. The senators want the Inspector General for Tax Administration to probe whether any laws have been broken that bar political interference in the audit work of the IRS. Acting Attorney General Todd Blanche is defending the settlement, asserting Trump and his family will not receive any direct financial benefit. But the deal also seems to shield Trump from any legal problems over his past tax returns. Carrie Johnson, NPR News, Washington.
3: President Trump says the U.S. military will deploy an additional 5,000 troops to Poland, an apparent reversal of his moves to reduce the number of American forces in Europe. NPR's Rob Schmitz has more.
5: President Trump made the announcement in a social media post, suggesting the troop deployment is connected to the election last year of Nationalist President Karol Nawrocki. His announcement came shortly after his administration abruptly canceled a military training exercise in Poland, later saying it had only been delayed. And it comes weeks after his administration said it would withdraw 5,000 troops from Germany. Polish President Nawrocki, who was elected in June of 2025 with the support of the populist Law and Justice Party, has aligned with the Trump administration since taking office. Rob Schmitz, NPR News, Berlin.
3: The head of the World Health Organization says the Ebola outbreak in Congo is spreading quickly. Tedros Adhanom Ghebreyesus says there are 82 cases and at least 7 deaths in the country. One American has Ebola, another is suspected of having the virus.
6: An American national who was working in DRC has also been confirmed positive and transferred to Germany for care. We're also aware of reports today about another American national with the high-risk contact who has been transferred to the Czech Republic.
3: This variant of the virus has no known treatment or vaccine. The UN says it released $60 million to help. On Wall Street, the Dow is up 405 points, NASDAQ up 212. This is NPR News. A parody political party is taking the Indian social media by storm with a cockroach as its mascot. India has blocked its X account after the party got more than 1 million followers in a week. NPR's Omkar Kandikar has more.
7: The US-based Abhijit Dipke created the Cockroach Janta Party after India's top Supreme Court judge compared unemployed youth criticizing the system to parasites. On its website, the 30-year-old founder said that anyone could join his party, as long as they were unemployed, chronically online, and had the ability to rant professionally. Analysts say its popularity reflects the Gen Z's frustration with the ruling Hindu Nationalist Party. The Indian Express newspaper reports that Indian officials blocked its X account, citing threats to national security. But within hours, the party respawned on X, announcing that cockroaches don't die. Omkar Khandekar, NPR News, New Delhi.
3: At the Cannes Film Festival, Yuri, the dog from the Chilean film La Perra, won the coveted Palm Dog Award. The prize was given today, a day before the famous festival's official awards ceremony. But the film's dog, Yuri, couldn't attend today's ceremony, so the movie's director took a stand-in look-alike to receive the prize, which was a dog collar. Meanwhile, Lola, a border terrier mix who appears in the British movie I See Buildings Fall Like Lightning, took the grand jury prize. This award was created in 2001 to give the same celebration to canine actors as their human co-stars get. I'm Janine Herbst, NPR News.
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Good afternoon. I'm Shauna Simmons. I'll be hosting Open Air this afternoon, and I've got some great music picked out, so stick around. On the way in the first set, we'll hear from Gracie and Rachel. Their new one is called If We Could, Would We? And then we'll get to the North Mississippi All-Stars from Still Shaken as well. First up, it's Kersh Kale, an Indian-American DJ and producer, with his first release of new music in 10 years. This is the title track from Kersh Kale's Dust.

0: Music from the North Mississippi All-Stars from Still Shaken, that's Pray for Peace. Before that, the experimental pop duo of Gracie and Rachel. Their latest one is called, we heard How Can I? The release is called If We Could, Would We? And we started out the music this afternoon with the title track To Dust, new recording from Kirsch Calais. It's 1221 here at JPR's Rhythm and News Service. I'm Shauna Simmons. Stay tuned for more of Open Air.
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0: In the weather forecasts around the region for the Southern Oregon Cascades and Siskiyous, sunny skies today and tomorrow. Today's high 73 degrees, up to 74 tomorrow. Overnight, mostly clear with a low of 42. In Yreka, sunny today, a high of 88. Mostly clear tonight with a low down to 53 degrees. Tomorrow, increasing cloudiness and a high of 88. For Weed and Mount Shasta, increasing clouds today with a high of 82. Overnight, low 54 under partly cloudy skies. Tomorrow, sunny with a high of 79. For Redding and Red Bluff, sunny and hot today, a high of 98. Mostly clear overnight, getting down to 66 for a low. Tomorrow, sunny with a high near 92. In the Klamath Basin, sunny today and tomorrow, high today 82, tomorrow 83. Overnight, mostly clear with a low of 48 degrees. Along the Southern Oregon coast, sunny today with a high of 69. Partly cloudy with a low of 51 tonight. Tomorrow, mostly sunny on the coast with a high of 66. For Roseburg and the Umpqua Basin, sunny today with a high of 83, increasing cloudiness overnight with a low of 52, and mostly sunny tomorrow with a high of 81. For Grants Pass, Medford, and Ashland, sunny skies today and tomorrow, highs near 90 both days, and tonight mostly clear with a low of 54. Let's get back to music on the way. Miss Grit and Elin Jewell. Right now it's Sierra Hull, a great mandolin player. She's been the International Bluegrass Association's Mandolin Player of the Year several times and was just recently commissioned by the Fresh Grass Foundation to write a three-movement bluegrass concerto. Here's movement number one on Open Air from Sierra Hull.

0: I Remember You. That's Elin Jewell, a folk singer-songwriter that's steadily been putting music out for about 20 years. That tune, I Remember You, goes back a few albums to a release called Queen of the Minor Key. Before that, electronic songwriter Miss Grit from Tourist Mind. We heard the title track, Tourist Mind. And we started out that set with Sierra Hull, mandolinist, with Movement 1 from her Mandolin Concerto.
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0: Stay tuned as Open Air continues. I'm Shauna Simmons. I'll be bringing you the music until 3 o'clock. In the next set, new music from Charlie Crockett and something from the band Backyard Tire Fire. Next up, it's Jeffrey Jones' 33 String Drive, a local Rogue Valley band that is going to be performing at a benefit to support Ukrainian families living in the Rogue Valley. It's called Sunflowers and Solidarity Barn Dance. It's going to be the afternoon of May 31st in Ashland. You can get tickets at the Music Coop or online at UnitedForUkraineRV.org. Here's 33 String Drive now with Bad Bad News.

Learning to Swim. That's the North Carolina Alt-Country Band Backyard Tire Fire from their release a few years ago called Good to Be. Also in there, Charlie Crockett from Age of the Ram. We heard Crazy Women Ridge. That's another very interesting release from Charlie Crockett, the third in his Sagebrush Trilogy series of albums. And this installment follows the fictional character from Marty Robbins' 1963 song Old Red. We also started out that set with 33 String Drive, of course, performing in Ashland to benefit Ukrainian families living in the Rogue Valley on May 31st. Stay tuned as music continues. We'll hear something from the Adrian Young and Ali Shahid Muhammad series Jazz is Dead, where they team up with Brazilian musicians. And in this one, it's Antonio Carlos and Jocafi. First up, though, it's Australian band Babe Rainbow from Changing Colors. This one's called Zeitgeist.

0: That's Adrian Young and Ali Shahid Muhammad teaming up with Brazilian musicians Antonio Carlos and Joe Coffey from Volume 26 of their ironically named Jazz is Dead series. Before that, it was Australian band Babe Rainbow, Zeitgeist from Changing Colors.
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0: It's 1 o'clock. I'm Shauna Simmons bringing you the music on this afternoon's open air until 3 o'clock and Today Explained. Tomorrow, listen for E-Town at noon, featuring John Craigie and Olive Klug, then Mountain Stage from 1 to 3 tomorrow. Guests include Kelly Willis, Sierra Green and the Giants, John Doyle and Michael McGoldrick. On the way in the next set of music, Sammy Brew, Aaron Neville with Mavis Staples, and going back a ways to an early recording from the Itals. Right now, it's something new from the trio of wonderful folk singers, I'm With Her. They have a new live compilation album called Sing Me Alive, and this is The Obvious Child.

0: music from the Itals from a release called Early Recordings 1971 to 1979. Before that, Aaron Neville with Mavis Staples on Respect Yourself from Aaron Neville's release Bring It On Home, the Soul Classics. New music before that, Sammy Brew. The Journals is the name of Sammy Brew's latest release. We heard Lonely Mornings and new music from I'm With Her from Sing Me Alive. I'm Shauna Simmons. It's 1:17. Here's a look at your weather forecasts around the region. In the southern Oregon, Cascades and Siskiyous, today and tomorrow, sunny skies, highs in the low to mid 70s. Overnight, mostly clear with a low of 42. In Yreka, sunny today with a high of 88, a low down to 53 under mostly clear skies tonight, and increasing cloudy tomorrow with a high of 88. For Weed and Mount Shasta, increasing clouds today, high 82. Overnight, partly cloudy skies with a low of 54. And tomorrow, sunny, high 79. For Redding and Red Bluff, sunny and hot today, a high near 98. Sunny tomorrow, only 92 for the high, and overnight down to 66 under mostly clear skies. For the Klamath Basin, sunny today and tomorrow, highs near 82 today, 83 tomorrow. Mostly clear overnight with a low of 48. Along the southern Oregon coast, sunny today with a high of 69, partly cloudy overnight, low down to 51 degrees, and tomorrow mostly sunny on the coast with a high of 66. For Roseburg and the Umpqua Basin, today sunny with a high of 83, increasing cloudiness overnight, low down to 52, and tomorrow mostly sunny skies, a high near 81. For Grants Pass, Medford, and Ashland, sunny today and tomorrow, highs both days near 90, overnight mostly clear, a low of 54.
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0: Music on the way from Shane Weissman and T-Bone Burnett. Right now, new music from the Black Keys. Their latest is called Peaches. It's a Dream on JPR.

People tell me I look like hell. Well, I am hell. I got a torture chamber orchestra in a delirium hotel. I got an hallucination rattlesnake to twist my skills through. You're my friend.

0: That's T-Bone Burnett. Of course, he's well known as a producer, but he makes his own records too. They're always eclectic. That release is called Tooth of Crime, out quite a few years ago. That was called Anything I Say Can and Will Be Used Against You. Before that, Shane Weissman, new music from the release Better Luck Tomorrow. We heard Naked in My Head, and we started out the set with the Black Keys. Their latest is called Peaches. That was It's a Dream. I'm Shauna Simmons. It's 1:31 here at JPR's Rhythm and News Service.
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2: 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Music continues on Open Air until 3. In the next set, Jared Walker, new music from Nighthawks, also ALO and Fantastic Cat. Right now, it's ZAV, a songwriter and ukulele player from her released Ghost Bird out a few years ago. This is The Book of Morris Johnson.

0: That's Back to the Beginning from the indie band Fantastic Cat, from an album I loved for the name before I even put it on, but it's fantastic. That is the album Cat Out of Hell from Fantastic Cat. Before that, the ALO song Simple Times from the release Tangle of Time out a few years ago. New music from Jared Walker's Nighthawk release, Miles on My Shoes. And we started that set with ZAV, the Book of Morris Johnson, from the release Ghost Bird. On tomorrow's Snap Judgment, a Russian mime used his performances to criticize the Soviet government and was barred from performing without even saying a word. Hear more on Snap Judgment tomorrow at 11 a.m. here on JPR's Rhythm and News Service.
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0: Open Air continues. I'm Shauna Simmons. I'll be playing music with you until 3 o'clock. Thanks for joining me. On the way, the Bowerbirds, Mount Joy, and the Sahara Tuareg band, Tenarawin. Right now, it's something from a collaboration from Krongbin and Leon Bridges from Texas Sun. This is Midnight.

big scoop of you. This was some good fun. We had a great time that night. I wonder where you are now.

0: That's the group Tinarawen that has roots in the nomadic Tuareg tribes of the Sahara. That was from their release Elwan. Before that, Bower Birds from Be Calm Young Lovers. We heard SBSF, and that set started with Krongbin and Leon Bridges collaborating on Midnight.
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0: It's a minute after 2 o'clock. I'm Shauna Simmons with one more hour of music on Open Air before it's time for Today Explained at 3, Marketplace at 3:30, and All Things Considered coming your way at 4 o'clock here on JPR's Rhythm and News Service. New music on the way from Shaky Graves and from Teddy Thompson, and we'll get to one from Brandi Carlile's self-titled debut release in the next set, too. Right now, it's Mount Joy from the release Rearrange Us. This is Let Loose.

0: Brandi Carlile, already backed by the Hanseroth Twins on her debut self-titled album out in 2005. That was What Can I Say? Before that, new music from Teddy Thompson, Not What I Need from Never Be the Same, Shaky Graves from his latest Fondness, Etc. We heard When the Love is New, and Mount Joy started out that set from the release Rearrange Us. We heard Let Loose. In the forecasts for the Southern Oregon Cascades and Siskiyous, sunny today and tomorrow, high today of 73 up to 74 tomorrow, overnight mostly clear with a low of 42. In Yreka, the forecast calls for sunny skies today, a high of 88, mostly clear overnight with a low of 53, increasing cloudiness tomorrow with a high of 88. In Weed and Mount Shasta, increasing clouds today, high of 82, partly cloudy overnight, low 54 degrees, tomorrow sunny with a high of 79. In Redding and Red Bluff, it's sunny and hot today, a high of 98 degrees. Tonight it'll be 66 for a low under mostly clear skies. And tomorrow in Redding and Red Bluff, sunny with a high of 92. For the Klamath Basin, sunny today and tomorrow. Today's high 82, 83 tomorrow, and overnight mostly clear with a low of 48. Along the Southern Oregon coast, sunny today with a high of 69, partly cloudy overnight with a low of 51 degrees, mostly sunny tomorrow with a high of 68. For Roseburg and the Umpqua Basin, sunny today with a high of 83, overnight increasing cloudiness and a low of 52 degrees, mostly sunny tomorrow with a high of 81. For Grants Pass, Medford and Ashland, sunny skies overhead today and tomorrow, highs both days near 90, and tonight mostly clear with a low of 54.
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0: It's 2:17. Open air continues until 3. In the next set, Portugal the Man and Skylar Skiglio. Right now, it's Clayton Joseph Scott. This is called Night of Fire.

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1: 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SOU offers programs that prepare students for careers, advancing the prosperity and vitality of the Rogue Valley and our regional economy.

Music on the way from the band Pert Near and from Victoria Cardona. Right now, it's Big Thief from a release out a couple of years ago called Dragon, New Warm Mountain, I Believe In. This is Certainty.

0: That's Promises from India Ari from Acoustic Soul out in 2003. Love that album. Before that, new music from Victoria Cardona, Ghost from Que Paso, Pipe Dream from Pertnir Sandstone. Their latest is called Side by Side, and we started out the set with Big Thief. It's a quarter before 3 o'clock. I'm Shauna Simmons with just one more set of music here on Open Air.
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0: Music from Patrice Pike on the way. Next up, it's Bruce Hornsby. His latest is called Indigo Park, and he's going to be touring through our area with shows June 2nd at the Cascade Theater and June 7th at the Holly Theater. Bruce Hornsby right now with North Dakota Slate Roof.
2: There's a

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I turn back around, face the marching and twirling here. Convertibles and house steppers with baton.

0: That's Lucinda Williams, Something's Gotta Give, with Brittany Spencer from her World's Gone Wrong release. Lucinda Williams was just recently honored by being included in the New York Times article, The 30 Greatest Living American Songwriters, with artists Lucinda Williams, Paul Simon, Bob Dylan, and others. Tomorrow on Folk Alley, they talk about the article and talk about some artists that they think should have been included, like Greg Brown, Mary Gaucher, Laurie McKenna, and more. That's on Folk Alley tomorrow, 3 to 5 p.m. here on JPR's Rhythm and News Service. Before that, we heard one from Bruce Hornsby. His latest is Indigo Park, and he'll be performing a couple of dates around here in the next week or two. June 2nd at the Cascade Theater, the 7th at the Holly. Thanks for tuning in. Today Explained is next on JPR.
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3: Did you hear Wednesday's episode of Today Explained from Vox? 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
4: Because it kind of truncates everything we make, and it all goes down to we need a way for people to discover our content. 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
3: One of the things we're not doing when we're watching all those clips is reading. We made a show about that too, but we also made a show about what not reading is doing to our brains, our politics, and our potential to connect with each other now and in the future. And we're going to bring you that show once again today. Enjoy.
5: From NPR News in Washington, I'm Ryland Barton. Tulsi Gabbard is resigning as President Trump's Director of National Intelligence. She says she's leaving to support her husband, who's battling a rare bone cancer, as NPR's Franco Ordonez reports.
6: In a letter to President Trump, Gabbard thanked the president for the opportunity to lead the office of the Director of National Intelligence, but she said she needed to be there for her husband. She wrote, "I cannot in good conscience ask him to face this fight alone while I continue in this demanding and time-consuming position." Gabbard is the latest in a series of cabinet officials to leave the Trump administration. Other departures include Homeland Security Secretary Kristi Noem and Attorney General Pam Bondi. Trump commended Gabbard for doing a, quote, incredible job and said he will miss her. He added that Principal Deputy Director of National Intelligence Aaron Lucas will serve as Acting Director of National Intelligence. Franco Ordonez, NPR News, the White House.
5: A federal judge has cleared Kilmer Obrego Garcia of all charges. The court found that the Trump administration's case against him may have been retaliation after his wrongful deportation to El Salvador gained national attention. Mariana Bacchial from member station WPLN reports.
7: Prosecutors charged Obrego Garcia with human smuggling based on a 2.5-year-old traffic stop in Tennessee. In his ruling, Judge Waverly Crenshaw found issue with the delay in prosecution. Obrego Garcia's federal investigation began only after the Supreme Court ordered he be returned to the U.S. He also pointed to a senior prosecutor who resigned from the DOJ after his recommendation not to charge Obrego Garcia went unheeded. For NPR News, I'm Mariana Bacayao in Nashville.
5: This evening, SpaceX will try again to launch its Starship rocket. NPR's Jeff Brumfield reports it comes as the company is preparing to become a publicly traded company.
8: SpaceX tried to send Starship to space yesterday, but with just seconds to go, a problem with the launch pad forced them to abort.
9: We are going to be standing down from a launch.
8: They're trying again tonight. Earlier this week, SpaceX announced plans for an initial public offering. Filings showed just how important Starship is to the future of the business. SpaceX wants to use it to go to the moon, build AI data centers in space, and more. So far, Starship tests have had a roughly 50-50 success rate. Analysts say if this next test flight fails, it will likely hurt the company's valuation. Jeff Brumfield, NPR News.
5: A bipartisan group of senators is departing for a tour of Arctic nations to reassure U.S. allies. The group will be entirely women. They're visiting four nations, meeting with Arctic militaries, and visiting a Norwegian archipelago so remote they'll need escorts to avoid run-ins with polar bears. It comes after President Trump threatened to take control of Greenland, which is an autonomous Danish territory. U.S. stock market closed out its eighth straight winning week today. This is NPR. New York City's iconic pizzerias and bagel shops may soon be forced to update their long-standing baking practices after state lawmakers moved to ban a common additive. The bill would prohibit businesses from using potassium bromide, a key component of a type of flour that's widely used at the city's pizzerias and bagel shops. The chemical compound is considered a possible carcinogen and is widely banned outside the U.S. A new report shows that commercial ships on the Great Lakes lost nearly a third of their season due to heavy ice this winter. As Blaise Carpenter of member station WCMU tells us, nearly 100% of the nation's iron ore flows through the lakes for steel manufacturing.
9: Shipping industry leaders in the Great Lakes say vessels lost a combined 82 days worth of delays. They're attributing this to, quote, inadequate icebreaking operations by the U.S. Coast Guard. Eric Peace is with the Lake Carriers Association. He says delays can have negative ripple effects on national supply chains.
10: The steel that we're producing here on the Great Lakes goes to places like Texas and other locations where manufacturing occurs, where they're building cars or appliances or whatever. It's a national problem.
9: The Coast Guard says their operations were efficient when assisting hundreds of vessels to safety. For NPR News, I'm Blaise Carpenter in Mount Pleasant, Michigan.
5: A sports competition featuring athletes openly taking performance-enhancing drugs will take place in Las Vegas this weekend. The enhanced games will include swimming, track, and weightlifting. The World Anti-Doping Agency and the International Olympic Committee have criticized the event. Donald Trump Jr.'s investment firm and Peter Thiel are part of the company behind the games. This is NPR News.
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3: Today Explained from Vox, here with Eric Levitz from Vox, to talk about what we're doing instead of reading.
14: Yeah, well, so at the same time that reading is going down, the amount of time that Americans are spending on screens is going steadily up to record highs. This raises questions about how this really massive change is affecting the way that we think and the way that our culture and politics operate.
3: And your piece focuses on something called orality. Help us understand what that is.
14: So some analysts who have tried to answer this question of what is all this doing to us have looked back to how the advent of literacy and the rise of book reading changed human consciousness and culture, and what human consciousness and culture were like before literacy and before reading. A lot of this analysis is really rooted in this 1982 book, Orality and Literacy, by the philosopher Walter Ong. In that book, Ong argues that there are a few defining traits of communication in oral societies. One is that in an oral world, information needs to be verbally repeated in order to survive. So you need to speak in a way that is going to be enjoyable and easy to repeat. And this leads to the heavy use of repetition in speech, the heavy use of formulaic lines, mnemonic devices, and epithets.
15: The law of the harvest is to reap more than you sow.
16: Red sky at night, sailor's delight.
17: Early bird gets the worm.
18: Ivan the Terrible.
19: Alexander the Great.
14: For example, in the Iliad, the Greek poet Homer, this is an oral epic, always refers to Achilles as swift-footed Achilles, a phrase that helps the listener simultaneously have an easier time remembering who Achilles is and also his sort of defining trait.
13: So when they had assembled and were gathered together, swift-footed Achilles rose and spoke among them.
14: Separately, in an oral society, communication always happens face-to-face or within, and often with an earshot, and Ta'ong this imbues discourse with a combative spirit, as every sort of spoken statement kind of doubles as a bid for status or social affirmation because people are watching and you're looking someone else in the face. All this makes orality less accommodating of abstract thought. You know, people can't isolate ideas from their social context or subjective experience, and that makes it difficult to formulate general rules or abstract categories or rules of logic. And this book was written in 1982, long before we had Facebook or social media or anything, but some people look at this and say, hey, this kind of sounds familiar. In our age of social media, there is a real emphasis on making your speech easy and enjoyable to repeat in the sense of whatever goes viral is kind of what is going to reach people's consciousness.
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22: Hi, I'm Noel King. And as we celebrate...
14: People are communicating through speech and facial expressions, and even in our textual exchanges with emojis, we're now reapproximating the nonverbal aspects of communication.
23: Waving emoji. It's Noel King crown emoji.
14: Put all this together, and some people argue that we have this, we're entering this age of digital orality. We're entering this new cultural moment that is distinctive, but recalls some of the aspects of the oral condition.
3: There's a lot to take in here, orally, but you're not talking about humanity or American culture regressing back to, like, the cavemen. You're talking about regressing back to an era where ideas, concepts, characters were chiefly communicated and conveyed through speech. Can you tell us what changed when reading and writing came along? How did that impact our capacity for thought? I believe on our reading episode we did last year, I'm going to say, our guest, UCLA Professor Marianne Wolfe, called reading
24: the closest thing to telepathy humans ever get.
14: Yeah, and so all of this that I've been speaking about is kind of premised on a certain account of what writing and reading does to human consciousness and culture. And Marianne Wolfe actually supplies a really important concept here, which is that there's a distinction between reading as in just processing written text and reading as in deeply engaging with a long-form piece of writing. And it's that kind of reading specifically that is in decline. So that form of reading, that deep reading, there's this belief that the advent of it really enabled abstract thought and in fact inherently inspired it. Text conjures this voice that speaks inside your head rather than through your ears. You encounter these ideas that are stripped from any immediate social circumstance, and you're encountering it, just evaluating it in the privacy of your own head. Abstract thought allows us to formulate rules of physics.
25: E equals mc squared.
14: It allows us to formulate constitutions.
26: We, the people of the United States.
14: Monotheistic religions.
26: I am the Lord thy God.
14: So it helps to scale up human societies in terms of their cooperation economically and politically, and it makes the defining sort of rational enlightenment aspects of our culture possible, science and liberal democracy. This, anyway, is the argument among proponents of this orality versus literacy kind of thesis. And a lot of people have looked to this concept of orality as a way of understanding where our culture might be going. So we had this pre-literate age before people had ever encountered books and read text. Then we had this literate age where books were really central to the culture. Now we're in this era where we're potentially leaving the age of literacy behind.
0: It just feels like we have to bring up politics here and talk about what impact orality is having on the way our world's being run right now.
14: Critics of digital orality have attributed it as the driver of the rise of right-wing populism. You know, Donald Trump arguably is the most successful communicator of our social media age. And kind of like Homer, he references persons very often with an epithet. So instead of swift-footed Achilles or wily Odysseus, Trump talks about
1: Lion Ted. He's Lion Ted.
2: And crooked Hillary.
0: And sleepy Joe Biden.
1: Come on, man.
14: His communication style, obviously, is also very combative, very performative, always sort of a bid for dominance or status, etc. And so, you know, more broadly, these theorists argue that orality erodes commitment to these abstract principles of liberal democracy. Now, it could be that that's true. But in the piece, I raise a couple of, you know, complicating factors here. You know, I think that it's just not the case that the people who are most hostile to liberal democracy in our day and age are all universally poorly read people. You know, there's Peter Thiel,
4: Antichrist or Armageddon,
14: Curtis Yarvin.
6: The absolute normal form of government is monarchy.
14: J.D. Vance.
7: Have you said thank you once?
14: Whatever else you think about them, they read a lot of books. They talk about books. You know, I think that a lot of the most prominent authoritarian leftists or Stalinists generally weren't especially unacquainted with libraries. Often they were intellectuals. And so reading, you know, is no vaccine against having authoritarian, illiberal ideas. It's reasonable to worry that the mental habits instilled by TikTok and ChatGPT won't be as conducive to liberal democracy as the written word. That said, I think that this is really speculative, and I think that there's a lot of reasons to doubt that this change in human consciousness or culture, this return to an oral mode, is what's driving political dysfunction in the United States, as some of them suggest.
0: Okay, but one thing on which there is no ambiguity is that we are trending in one direction, which is reading less and watching more. And where is this heading? I mean, with what, the advent of AI and the fast creep of AI into every aspect of our lives, are we only to expect more orality, less literacy?
14: You know, the one bit of caution that I put in the piece about this is just that there's always anxiety about new technologies and how they're going to change the way that humans think and communicate. So more than 2,000 years ago, Socrates was really worked up about the novel media technology of his day, writing, and he kind of decried it in much the same terms that people decry AI today, you know, addressing himself to the inventor of writing, the hypothetical inventor of writing. He said,
18: "You have not discovered a potion for remembering, but for reminding. You provide your students with the appearance of wisdom, not with its reality. Your invention will enable them to hear many things without being properly taught, and they will imagine that they have come to know much, while for the most part, they will know nothing."
14: So, you know, he thought that being able to write things down, people won't have to memorize poems anymore. They're going to get dumber. I think there's more reason to be worried about AI than there was about writing in ancient Greece, but, you know, something worth keeping in mind.
0: Eric Levitz wrote about orality for Vox.com. 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
3: Today Explained is back with Adam Clark Estes, a senior technology correspondent here at Vox. Adam, in the first half of the show, we talked about this idea of orality that our colleague Eric wrote about, which has a lot to do, it turns out, with little videos. Are you a little video guy?
4: I don't think of myself as a little video guy. I'm not a big TikTok user. I enjoy them when they come across my screen. But what I've noticed over the course of the last months and years is that I actually can't escape the little videos. It's not just on TikTok. They're just little videos everywhere. It's a vertically oriented video. It's usually a short one. But if you're watching them on Spotify, it's maybe like a little music video.
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7: Welcome to a day in the life of a work-from-home entrepreneur, fractional exec, and parent of two.
4: Or a little like mini thing about work culture. I saw one where I learned the phrase peanut buttering.
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4: On shopping sites.
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10: Makeup in 5 minutes with 5 products.
4: But then on TikTok, it's an entertainment platform, right? Like people go to TikTok to have fun and to zone out, and some people do it too much.
3: Why can't we look away from these things? Why are we so inclined to watch the next video and the next video after that?
4: There are a couple answers to your question, Sean. One is the really simple one, which is that these products are designed to keep you engaged. TikTok is powered by an algorithm that is really good at not just giving you things that you will like, but giving you things that will surprise you. The other thing happening here is, you know, because of the way our brains work, you know, if you look back to the primitive versions of ourselves, we used to be hunter-gatherers, and our brains were designed to look for things. You can imagine a TikTok feed being sort of like a forest floor full of junk with like little berries sprinkled in between.
11: Ooh, yummy.
4: Every time we see something that we like or find a berry in that forest, we get a little hit of dopamine. This has also been described as kind of the slot machine effect, where we keep wanting to pull the lever to see if we're going to win the next time.
3: And what is this doing to our brains? Because every time we pull the lever, some sounds go off, some pictures happen, and there's like an endorphin rush, right?
4: Well, it's reinforcing that behavior. But if you're looking at kind of the longer term, what it does to our attention span, researchers have found that our attention spans are shrinking. One of the sources I talked to for my story, Gloria Mark, she's a psychologist who literally wrote the book on attention span. The book is called Attention Span. she's been studying this for a couple decades, and she's found that since 2004, kind of like the length of time we've had the social internet, our attention spans have shrunk from about 2.5 minutes to 47 seconds, which,
3: wow,
4: happens to also be the average length of a TikTok video.
3: And how much time are we spending watching these 47-second videos?
4: One study I looked at showed that on average, TikTok users spend 108 minutes on TikTok.
3: Wow.
4: That's about double what Instagram users spend on Instagram.
3: So these videos are killing our attention spans slowly but surely, if not quickly but surely. What's it doing for the rest of our health? Did you talk to anyone about that?
4: I talked to a researcher who led a team in Germany that looked at memory. In a study that they did, they found that TikTok is especially good at impairing your prospective memory. This is the to-do list in your head, the part of your brain that helps you remember to remember something. So they had them do a task, and they interrupted them in the middle of the task, and the researchers would let the subjects of the study look at TikTok or scroll Twitter, watch YouTube videos, or do nothing. And they found that those that looked at TikTok videos were 40% more likely to struggle with that initial task. So if you kind of like put this in a real world scenario, if I am sitting down trying to write an article for Vox and I get a little tired and I look at my phone and it's, you know, 10 minutes of TikTok.
11: Ooh, yummy.
4: And then I go back to what I was doing, I'm probably going to have a harder time remembering where my train of thought was or what point I was trying to make. And there's another thing, too. Increased social media use has been linked to depression and anxiety, especially in young people. It was a study along these lines where we got the term TikTok brain, which is describes a brain that is not just having a hard time paying attention, but that is also actually anxious and prone to depression and just feeling bad.
3: What's the end goal here, Adam? Did you figure that out while writing this piece? Is it to just have us watching little videos for the maximum amount of time in a given day with no clear purpose in mind?
4: If you're Meta or TikTok or Google, I think it's safe to say that the end goal is maximizing profits, selling ads, keeping people engaged. So yeah, having people looking at these little videos for the greatest number of minutes possible, even if that starts eating into the time that they sleep. And I saw some research on this too, where actually some of these platforms are running up against that. People have to sleep. So how do they fight against that urge to sleep?
3: But of course, your piece is titled Little Videos Are Cooking Our Brains. Importantly, your piece is not titled Little Videos Have Cooked Our Brains. We are cooked. There is no going back. If I'm recalling correctly, you have some advice for people who are maybe trying to fight the urge to just watch little videos all day.
4: The psychologist Gloria Mark, who wrote the book on attention span, she told me that the number one thing is to take breaks. If you find yourself spending a lot of time looking at TikTok or scrolling through Reddit or Twitter or whatever, take a break. And usually when you do, you'll be able to kind of reclaim your time and get yourself out of that loop.
12: It's a way to reflect on our actions. And by reflection, we can understand why we're doing things. For me, it's usually because I am bored or I'm procrastinating. And when we're more intentional in our actions, we can form a plan.
4: Another thing that she told me, picture yourself at the end of the day, where you want to be, what you want to get done. It is probably very likely that 108 minutes of TikTok watching is not part of that plan that you might have for your day when you wake up in the morning. An easy trick that people may have heard of is also just to make your phone more boring. That's what I have done, and it's been somewhat effective. You can set your screen to grayscale. So as our technology has become more compelling and engaging, we have to become a little bit more proactive about pulling ourselves away from it.
3: And a cool thing about books is like you can read from like page one to like page 436 and not encounter a single ad anywhere in the text.
4: That is one of my favorite things about books, whether it's learning about the history of the Roman Empire or reading a novel that helps me escape into a world of sci-fi. You know, whatever you like in a story, you can find it in a book. I think that's from the Reading Rainbow song. But it doesn't have to

Peter Balanon Rosen made this show some time ago. Back then, he was edited by Jolie Myers and Amina Al-Sadi. We were fact-checked by Denise Guerra. And the show was mixed by Patrick Boyd and Andrea Kristen's daughter. Haven't said that in a while. These days, the team includes Abishai Artsy, Kelly Wessinger, Hadi Mawagi, Danielle Hewitt, Miles Bryan, Ariana Spuru, David Tadashore, Miranda Kennedy, Dustin DeSoto, Gabriel Donatov, and Noel King. We use music by Breakmaster Cylinder, and on this one, a little music by Dean Antonio. I'm Sean Ramos from Today Explained. It's distributed by WNYC. The show is a part of Vox.

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4: In Los Angeles, I'm Kai Rizdahl. It is Friday today, the 22nd of May. Good as always to have you along, everybody. I'm just going to say this, and then we'll see what Courtney Brown, she's at Axios, and David Gurry, he's at Bloomberg. We will see what they have to say about it. I think this was a deceptively significant week in this economy. We'll see what they say. Welcome to the program, you two, on a Friday. Hello.
5: Hey, Kai.
6: Hi, Kai.
4: All right, Courtney Brown, you get to go first. Here's my theory. The 30-year tops 5%. People get really worried about that. Fed minutes come out the other day. They show a clear signs that an interest rate hike might be next. Forget a cut. Forget a holding. They're thinking about hiking. Chris Waller gives a speech. Fed governor gives a speech today, the title of which is Policy Risks Have Changed. And oh, by the way, Kevin Warsh takes over today at the Fed. Discuss. My theory, please.
6: Yeah, it's like almost everything that happened this week in macro world pointed to this idea that rate cuts, which, you know, Kevin Warsh is under pressure to deliver, just the case gets harder and harder to make. It's like every day this week through Friday, the case got harder to make. Yeah. And it all culminates in that speech that you mentioned from Fed Governor Christopher Waller. Remember, he was basically on the front line of arguing for a rate cut not too long ago.

0: totally changed his mind because of the inflation data and other economic indicators that have come in this week. So I buy into your theory, Kai.
1: All right. David Gura, join the club. Come on board with my theory.
2: Yeah, I mean, it was a busy week, a lot of signal moments. I think we had a great piece at Bloomberg this week looking at what we've seen in terms of long-term yields, and the fact that manifest in all of that is this fear that inflation isn't coming down anytime soon. Yes, the war in the Middle East is contributing to that, but there are other factors at play as well. And I think you're right to cap it off with what we saw in the East Room of the White House today. That's Kevin Warsh being sworn in to the Fed, now the chairman, inheriting a very difficult job. I don't envy him. And I think the president made a joke about that as well, that it's, there are easier jobs than the one that he faces here. And I think that remove that he had, the fact that that ceremony took place in the White House, was probably a nice thing because it was a bit more of an extended diversion from the fact that when he gets back to the Fed, if he wants to do all that he said he wants to do, implement all the reforms he wants to do what the president wants him to do, which is agitate for cuts, that is a harder and harder mission for him to try to accomplish.
1: Getting harder every day, and consumers and also the markets, Courtney Brown, are thinking inflation is going to be higher for longer, and we know what happens when expectations become unanchored, right?
0: This is something that, again, referencing Fed Governor Chris Waller, who, we should just say is an influential member of the Fed board.
1: He was nominally in the running to be the chair. Nominally,
2: could have been
1: right?
2: The chair.
0: Oh, that's right. Oh, who could forget? So he mentioned this idea that inflation has been stuck over 2% for some time now, and he gave this fantastic analogy of a coin flip to describe how consumers might start thinking about inflation. Basically, if you flip a coin three times in a row and it's heads, the consumer might start to think that maybe the coin is rigged or something, and he can't quite explain why that happens. But it's kind of the same idea with inflation. If we keep getting higher inflation, consumers might start to believe that this is just the new normal, and that's when the Fed starts to get worried, right? Consumers start to believe higher inflations are coming. They start to adjust their actions in ways that make inflation more embedded in the economy and harder to beat.
1: David, there will be much ink spilled and airwaves transmitted, I suppose, to torture that analogy a little bit, over the changes that are coming to the Fed with Chair Warsh. One of them will be their communication style. And setting aside the fact that Waller clearly didn't get the memo with that speech today, less is going to have to suffice. Do you not think?
2: I think that's probably the case. And there has been this roiling debate about forward guidance. How worthwhile is the information that Fed policymakers are giving us in advance of meetings? I think there's a school of thought that a lot of these policymakers are recognizing the fact that there's a plasticity to this economy, that maybe that kind of advance notice isn't as good as it used to be, or that advance thinking isn't as useful for markets and journalists like us as it used to be here. But I think this is the way that the new Fed chair is going to make the strongest imprint on the Fed in the shortest period of time. Look, he's going to have his work cut out for him with other kinds of reforms, as we were talking about. The wind is blowing in the other direction from cuts. It's pointing to hikes. But I think he's talked about the fact that he thinks policymakers say too much, they talk too often. He hasn't committed to having press conferences with the frequency Jay Powell did. I think we're in store for perhaps some seemingly kind of radical changes there that bring us back to the way things used to be at the Fed.
1: Courtney Brown, I come to you now in your capacity as a bond market expert, and I want to know from you when the bond market is going to say to the American economy, nope, we're done with you. We have had it. And then things go downhill really fast. Help me out with that one.
0: Scary prospect, I think. And like when you talk to people on Wall Street, this is the possibility that they always bring up. What happens if there is, another type of recession, economic shock, and the U.S. needs to spend money to help the American people, and the bond market says, no, we're not doing that anymore. And you have kind of the revenge of the bond market. We wrote a piece this week that I think is interesting with respect to Kevin Warsh, and it's kind of ironic that the cure for high rates in the bond market might be the high rates, right? Get the bond market to believe that Kevin Warsh is not going to defy higher inflation expectations and push through lower rates.
1: David, last word to you. You got 40-ish seconds on this one. I was going to ask you about consumer sentiment that came out today and University of Michigan data that is, reliable with a grain of salt. But the upshot is consumers are really, really angry and upset and cranky. And yet, that doesn't change their spending behavior. So I guess I'm not going to ask you about that, but I'm going to ask you about why we pay attention to the consumer when we keep on spending. That's my question, right? We keep on spending.
2: We keep on spending. Obviously, it's such a crucial part of this, the U.S. economy. I think we are seeing signs that, yes, with that grouchiness, people are beginning to change their habits. They're still buying gas. They're paying more for it. They're spending less on other things. And I do think that sentiment data is key when you look at kind of a broader complement of other data that we're getting about how consumers feel. And they're worried. They're worried about how long inflation is going to be high, how high it's going to go. And they're worried about this war in the Middle East, which, again, we see these daily undulations, what's going to happen, right. What's not going to happen. But all signs indicate this is going to last for a while longer. And as gas prices continue to go up, that's just going to be a heavier and heavier weight on the American consumer.
1: Right, right. And then consumer economic sentiment, just super quickly here, consumer economic sentiment then becomes a political problem for the White House.
2: Absolutely. And they have to be aware of that. And they're trying all kinds of things to remedy that. None of it's worked so far. So it's going to be a bigger and bigger problem as we get closer to November.
1: David Gura at Bloomberg, Courtney Brown at Axios. Thanks, you two.
2: Thanks, Kai.
0: Thanks, Kai.
1: See ya. Wall Street today. Forget the war, forget inflation, forget consumers, and forget the Fed. All traders are caring about is earnings and AI. We will have the details when we do the numbers.

0: Had you come to this program today looking for clarity on what's going on in this economy? Our apologies. It's complicated, as David and Courtney and I were just talking about. And a reading we got this week brings that home. S&P Global's Flash Purchasing Managers Index, we are talking May data here, is a close to real-time snapshot of pretty much the whole private sector economy. It's based on a survey of the people who do the ordering of supplies and finished goods at manufacturers, as well as consumer and business demand in the services sector. So that's the whole smash right there. And the results were, well, as I said, complicated. So it's a good thing we've got Marketplace's Mitchell Hartman to sort it all out for us.
1: We start with an almost quote from Charles Dickens.
2: It's a tale of two economies.
1: That's Chris Williamson, chief business economist at S&P Global Market Intelligence.
2: Manufacturing doing very well. Production levels and order books in the last couple of months have been growing at rates we've not seen for 4 years or so.
1: On the other hand,
2: in the services economy, you've got a nastier turn, a near stalling of growth.
1: Let's start with manufacturing. It's booming for a couple reasons, says economist Bill Adams at Fifth Third Commercial Bank.
3: Investment in data centers and in the AI boom.
1: Also, strong business investment driven by tax changes in the One Big Beautiful Bill. Adams says services, meanwhile, are slowing from
3: headwinds to the real estate industry from high mortgage rates and hesitant consumer sentiment translating to softer demand for service-providing businesses.
1: It's important to note, though, we're not yet seeing a downturn in discretionary spending, says Rob Hayworth at U.S. Bank Wealth Management.
4: Consumer data like open table restaurant bookings and TSA throughput at the airports, all those are telling us that consumer behavior is not faltering.
1: One clear warning sign from the PMI report is sharply rising input costs for manufacturing businesses, says Scott Anderson at BMO Capital Markets, caused by
5: just the war itself, anticipated supply chain disruption, increasing transportation costs,
1: which will only get worse with time, says Fifth Third Commercial Bank's Bill Adams.
3: The pickup in input prices is a big warning to the Fed that if the strait stays closed, if energy supplies continue to be interrupted, we are entering into a large inflationary shock. It's starting in the manufacturing sector, but
1: if it lasts a few more months, he says, it'll spread through the whole economy. I'm Mitchell Hartman for Marketplace.

0: Coming up.
1: They saw a bird that actually converted them. They call it a spark bird.
0: Grab your binoculars, gang. But first, let's do the numbers. Dow Industrial's up 294 today, 0.6%, 50,579. The NASDAQ added 50 points, that is 0.2%, 26,343. The S&P 500 gained 27 points, that is just shy of 0.4%, 74.73. For the week, the 5 days gone by, the Dow picked up 2.3%, the NASDAQ rose just shy of about 0.5%. The S&P 500 added 0.9%. The Chinese computer manufacturer Lenovo reported a big jump in quarterly revenue, sent its shares 19.75% higher in Hong Kong. That news also boosted some U.S. computer makers. Dell Technologies added 16.75%. HP accumulated 15.25%. Bonds rose, yield on the 10-year T-note fell 4.55%. 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
6: 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The Symphony's final Masterworks concert of the season will feature the talented young British pianist George Harleono performing the Zenith of Piano Concertos, Tchaikovsky's first, on the Raven. Also on the program is Dohnányi's delightful symphonic minutes and Batsevich's Concerto for String Orchestra. 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Tickets at 541-708-6400 or rvsymphony.org.
0: This is Marketplace. I'm Kai Rizdahl. Spotify announced a new feature this week. It's called Reserved. It's supposed to get more concert tickets into the hands of actual fans instead of scalpers who are going to sell them on the secondary and inevitably pricier market. But while some big-name arena tours are indeed selling out, there's a whole nother world of small independent music venues that are just trying to keep their doors open. A report from the National Independent Venue Association last year found almost two-thirds of those clubs are not making any profit. Toby Parks owns a 250-person capacity venue in Des Moines, Iowa. It's called XBK Live. She's also the vice president of the National Independent Venue Foundation. Toby, welcome back to the program. It's good to have you on.
7: Yeah, thanks for having me, Kai.
0: How are things business-wise at XBK Live?
7: You know, we're very fortunate that we are doing quite well here in Des Moines, Iowa. But I can't say that that is necessarily the case for other independent venues across the country. It's been kind of a hard row post-pandemic for a number of reasons, but you know, we're doing okay. We're hanging in there.
0: When you say you're doing okay, I mean, you know, are you sold out on a Friday, Saturday night?
7: I wish we were every Friday or Saturday night, but you know, really the one of the big issues that we're facing is, you know, I think we in the independent sector are really trying to remake the connection with music fans. I think, you know, a lot of times due to the secondary ticket market and ticket scalpers, you know, people have gotten used to it feeling like they're going to battle to get a ticket to see their favorite artist. So I think a lot of times they're not really thinking like, oh, I can spend $20 and go to my local music venue in their own communities, in their own neighborhoods.
0: That's so interesting because it's not like, I'm not saying this pejoratively, I'm not saying it well at all, but it's not like your competition is like Taylor Swift, right? And those big stadium shows.
7: It actually is. You would be surprised. You know, when people are, you know, in a position where they're paying literally hundreds or thousands of dollars for this one big concert, they're not going and spending $20. You know, they're saving every dime that they can to go to this big concert. So that really is a huge part of some of the things that we're battling is just trying to figure out where we fit in people's entertainment budgets if they have one.
0: Yeah, that's a good point. Talk to me, would you, about the sort of the macroeconomic environment, right? Inflation is up and consumers are cranky as they always are. Is that adding to your woes?
7: Yeah, I mean, it's, you know, when people are paying exorbitant gas prices, I mean, that's hard not only from the venue perspective because there's less money in people's pockets, but I would say, you know, from the artist perspective even, you know, there's a lot of concern about artists being able to afford to actually be able to go on tour. So, you know, we're fighting a lot of things on top of we as concert promoters and venue owners, you know, we make most of our money from concessions and people, you know, buying drinks at the bar, and there's a significant downturn in people drinking, like great for people being healthy, but it's really hard on the pocketbooks of small music venues.
0: It sounds, we started with me thinking you were doing all right, and now it sounds not great, honestly.
7: It's, you know, it's a battle every day. And, you know, people who do this work, you know, those of us in the independent sector, we don't do this because, you know, we think we're going to make tons of money. We do it because we love our communities and we love helping develop artists. You know, I always like to say there's no Taylor Swift without stages like mine, you know, and that's why we do it. And, you know, I'm fortunate enough that XBK isn't my primary source of income. Me, like, you know, every other person in America right now has multiple jobs. So I can't complain.
0: Well, let me take side hustle turn you just gave me and talk about this other thing you do. You're an intellectual property attorney, right?
7: I am. I am an IP attorney, an entertainment attorney, and also have recently just started a new tech company. As we're talking about the economics of the live sector, you know, we as concert promoters and venue owners pay a lot of money into royalties to public performance societies. And so I've created some technology to help make it easier for artists to submit setlist data so they can participate in the royalty pools with their respective PROs.
0: Got it. So the people own the rights to the music.
7: Correct. They represent songwriters and own the rights to the underlying compositions. Yep.
0: Interesting. So it's a side hustle, but it's very, very parallel, right?
7: It's 100% parallel. Yeah. And I think that, you know, from the perspective of artists, as we said, it's so expensive for artists to tour these days.
0: Right.
7: And, you know, we need those bands to be on tour to keep our doors open. So, you know, we're doing everything in our sector to help them.
0: Let me back you up a little bit to some of the things that you're dealing with. You mentioned people not drinking as much anymore, which great for society, maybe, you know, not as good for your profit margin. How else are you using this space? Because I imagine at 10 o'clock on a Tuesday morning, you got this space, you got to figure out how to use it. Forget just Saturday and Sunday night or Friday and Saturday nights. That's not going to do it for you.
7: Yeah, I mean, we've gotten really creative. You know, we do a lot of kid shows. You know, we'll open up on a Saturday morning and have bands that cater to kids. You know, we've really leaned in heavily to our NA beverage service. So, you know, we have a much broader range of non-alcoholic cocktails and things. And we also do a lot of community service work. So we work with a lot of local nonprofits to give them space. So instead of, you know, seeing your live concert, you might also be going to a yoga class. Who knows?
0: gotta do what you gotta do.
7: Yeah, exactly.
0: Toby Parks. She owns XBK Live. They're in Des Moines, Iowa. Toby, thanks a lot. I appreciate your time.
7: Thanks so much, Kai.

0: roughly one in three people in these United States, to the tune of $100 billion a year, participate in the birding industry. I know. I was surprised, too. But if you bought a bird feeder to watch the robins and the chickadees in the backyard, then you, too, are a bird watcher in the eyes of the U.S. Fish and Wildlife Service. And it turns out there is no better time to talk about birding than May, right in the thick of spring migration season, which, as it happens, is when Northwest Ohio hosts the aptly named biggest week in American birding. Marketplace's Kelly Wells went to see what's what.
1: Tanya Tice runs a seasonal ice cream stand called Barnside Creamery. She says she owes a lot of its success to bird watching, a hobby she doesn't really know much about at all.
2: As their birding week festivities have come to be more known and have grown, so has our business right alongside of it.
1: Her business is on a rural stretch of road about 25 miles east of Toledo. She's under a migratory flyway, and since she's a mile away from the Lake Erie shore, lots of birds stop around here before attempting to cross it, which is why Northwest Ohio is home to the country's largest annual birdwatching festival. The week of this year's festival, temperatures were in the 50s, and it was cloudy, not traditional ice cream weather. But it's Tice's biggest week of the season, and the local businesses that supply her ingredients know it.
2: When I call for my orders, they're like, oh, yep, it's birding week because Tanya just stocked up.
1: The biggest week in American Birding Festival brings more than $50 million to Northwest Ohio every year. Hotels sell out months in advance. People fly in from most U.S. states and multiple countries. And there's no shortage of gear to buy. The conference center lobby is lined with booths of bird feeders and bird art and bird books and bird tours. Then there's the optics tent filled with binoculars and scopes and camera lenses worth more than my car. That tent is run by Whitney Lanfranco.
3: Even just these festivals, like the amount of volume we move, I mean, and there's more and more people starting birding every day.
1: Birding had a major moment thanks to COVID, obviously, because it's an outdoor, socially distanced activity, and birds never stop doing their bird things. One popular phone app, eBird, saw engagement double going into the pandemic. Another one, Merlin, grew fivefold. And a lot of newbies go out and buy binoculars.
3: We might have, again, those folks come in today and buy a $200 pair, but if they stick with it over the years, they'll continuously buy more equipment, go to cameras, go to spine scopes, upgrade their binoculars. It just, you know, keeps going.
1: So that's what bird watchers are spending money on. But the why still eluded me. So I went on a tour.
4: What's everybody staring at this time?
5: There was a northern Paruma.
4: Okay.
6: So a warbler.
4: Okay.
6: So very colorful. Yeah.
1: This tour consists of a few dozen people following behind a knowledgeable man in a matching yellow lanyard and ball cap, occasionally stopping when they catch a glimpse in the brush that I definitely don't have the skill to spot. Rob Ritma, who runs one of the nature tour companies at the festival, lends me his very nice binoculars, which I learn require skill to use properly.
6: Mm-hmm. Yeah, but don't, you're moving your head to your, move the binoculars to your eyes, not your eyes to the binoculars.
4: Okay.
6: So keep your eyes on the bird.
4: Now I've lost it.
6: We'll try again.
1: An hour later, after more tries than I want to disclose, I finally spot what looks like a yellow ping pong ball with wings.
4: I see him. I did it.
7: Woohoo!
4: That's so exciting.
7: It is. Congratulations.
1: Greg Miller, who's leading the tour, is perhaps even more invested in my success than I am.
7: So people who haven't known about birding and then they saw a bird that actually converted them, they call it a spark bird.
4: Is that my spark bird?
7: This could be your spark bird if you start birding now because of this.
4: You have to tell me what kind of bird this is again.
7: This is Wilson's warbler.
1: My spark bird hasn't inspired me to drop $1,000 on binoculars, but I did hang a bird feeder in my yard, or three, in Oak Harbor, Ohio. I'm Kaylee Wells for Marketplace.

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1: This final note on the way out today, a pop quiz for the monetary policy aficionados among you. Kevin Warsh, now properly Chair Warsh, was sworn in at the White House this morning by Justice Clarence Thomas. But who do you suppose was the last Fed chair sworn in at the White House? And for bonus points, who did the swearing in? Anybody? Okay. Alan Greenspan, sworn in by Vice President George H.W. Bush in 1987. Alan Greenspan, by the way, a couple of months ago, turned 100 years old. Our theme music was composed by B.J. Lederman. Marketplace's executive producer is Nancy Fargali. Joanne Griffith is the chief content officer. Neil Scarborough is the vice president and general manager. And I'm Kai Rizdahl. Have yourselves a great weekend, everybody. We'll see you back here on Monday, all right?

0: This is AP.
1: 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The Grammy Award-winning trio of Sarah Jaros, Aoife O'Donovan, and Sarah Watkins create music filled with radiant harmonies and songs filled with beauty, depth, and connection. 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
3: Those kids needed our support. 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
4: I'm Juana Summers.
5: And I'm Mary Louise Kelly. This hour, how the Detroit Opera is reimagining the opera Apartment House 1776 for America's birthday.
6: That's in the DNA of the country, that you would have ideas that are different. But it's not about all of us agreeing. It's about all of us buying into the experiment together.
4: And our co-host Elsa Chang sits down with Byron Allen.
5: His comedy talk show is filling the late night slot held until yesterday by Stephen Colbert's Late Show.
7: I have absolutely not had any conversations with anybody at CBS or Paramount about what to say or not to say, politics or no power boundaries.
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9: Ignition.
8: SpaceX has launched the latest version of its massive Starship rocket from South Texas a day after it canceled a launch because of mechanical issues. This Starship flight is uncrewed, but a later version could return astronauts to the surface of the moon. The launch comes as the company prepares an initial public stock offering. SpaceX says Starship is key to launching more satellites for its Starlink wireless internet network, and it plans to use the rocket to lift cargo and eventually as many as 100 people at a time into orbit as part of its goal of colonizing Mars. Popular prediction markets are under congressional investigation. The House Oversight Committee is probing Kalshi and Polymarket after multiple reports of military and political insider trading cases. NPR's Luke Garrett reports.
10: Prediction markets host billions of dollars worth of bets on sports, politics, and in some cases, war. In April, the DOJ charged a U.S. soldier for making $400,000 using classified information to bet on the capture of Nicolas Maduro. House Oversight Committee Chair James Comer tells CNBC this case and other reports of insider trading prompted the probe.
11: We want to not only launch an investigation to see how widespread this has been thus far, but also to prove a case that we've got to pass some type of legislation.
10: Kalshi and Polymarket have 2 weeks to turn over their documents on insider trading. The Commodity Futures Trading Commission regulates prediction markets and does prohibit insider trading, but there's growing concern that current laws haven't kept up with these new financial exchanges. Luke Garrett, NPR News, Washington.
8: A bipartisan group of senators is pushing back on delays by the Department of Defense in sending roughly $600 million in security aid to Ukraine and other allies in Eastern Europe. They sent a letter to Defense Secretary Pete Hegseth that calls for the funding to be dispersed. Friction has grown between Congress and the Trump administration in recent weeks as lawmakers push for updates on what's happened with $400 million in Ukraine aid that was allocated by Congress last year and $200 million more for defense programs in Estonia, Latvia, and Lithuania. Texas Attorney General Ken Paxton is playing up President Trump's endorsement heading into the final days of his U.S. Senate primary runoff against incumbent John Cornyn. The race is the latest campaign where Trump is encouraging voters to oust a politician who's displeased him and elected a challenger that's more aligned with him, as NPR's Tamara Keith explains.
12: It took him an incredibly long time to endorse in the primary runoff between Senator John Cornyn and Texas Attorney General Ken Paxton. When he finally did, Trump put his weight behind the challenger challenger, Paxton, who has an opposition research file thicker than a phone book, but who made it clear that he would be a loyal soldier for Trump.
8: NPR's Tamara Keith reporting. The U.S. stock market closed out its eighth straight week of winning finishes. This is the S&P 500 climbed more than 0.25%. It's NPR News.
0: This is JPR Regional News. I'm Maria Carter. Providence will close out most of its health insurance business at the end of this year, with a few limited exceptions. The healthcare giant announced Wednesday. Amelia Templeton has more.
9: Providence provides health insurance to about 1 in 10 Oregonians, and its plans cover smaller numbers of people in Washington, California, and Montana. Providence said it's working to spin off its Medicare Advantage plan to a national carrier, but other parts of its insurance business will close. People enrolled in a Providence health plan shouldn't see any changes to their benefits this year, but those plans will no longer renew. Providence will not offer individual plans on the Affordable Care Act marketplace next year, and it will not extend its contracts with employers who use Providence insurance. Providence says its hospitals and doctors are in-network for many other insurance plans, so people who lose their Providence insurance may still be able to find coverage next year that will allow them to continue seeing their current doctors. In Portland, I'm Amelia Templeton.
0: Voters in some 30 counties across California can choose to cast their ballots early and in person starting this weekend. The state's Voter Choice Act allows people to get ahead of the June 2nd primary election. Voters can cast ballots at any open vote center in the counties offering it, although most Californians vote by mail. Vote center locations and hours are posted on county election websites. This is JPR.
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4: Things Considered from NPR News, I'm Juana Summers.
5: And I'm Mary Louise Kelly. It's no exaggeration to say the United States changed the course of the HIV/AIDS epidemic, especially in sub-Saharan Africa. What felt like a death sentence 25 years ago is now a manageable chronic condition, thanks to many programs funded by PEPFAR. PEPFAR, that's the President's Emergency Plan for AIDS Relief. The U.S. State Department says PEPFAR has saved 26 million lives since 2003. That's when it launched. But nearly all U.S. foreign assistance has been paused, eliminated, or changed since President Trump took office last year. But Juana, you know all this very well because you have been reporting on the effects of those changes. Out in the field, you're just back from South Africa and Mozambique, and I'm hoping you'll give us a little bit of a preview of all your stories to come. Start with why those two countries, South Africa and Mozambique.
4: Yeah, so as we were putting together this trip, we called up some public health experts and people who'd worked on PEPFAR in the past, and they just started sounding alarm bells to us about the future of this program. And they told us that the disruptions to care and services could cost lives. And many of the people we talked to, the programs that they were once working for, they no longer exist because of these global aid cuts. So I wanted to go. We wanted to see firsthand what the impacts were. So we picked two countries with very different stories, very different budgets. And I'll just note that all of our reporting has been supported by the Pulitzer Center.
5: Okay. Thank you, Pulitzer Center. And start with South Africa. Why'd you go there and what'd you learn?
4: I mean, it's really still at the center of the AIDS epidemic. Roughly 17% of people as of 2024 have HIV there. And it's a country that is in a better position than most in Africa to handle things. But I'll just note that right now there is
14: is relatively no U.S. aid flowing into that country. And though things are better now, when you talk to people in South Africa, they remember how bad things once were. On our first night there, I met a man named Lucky Mazabuko. He used to write for South Africa's biggest newspaper. He's HIV positive, and he came out and disclosed that in his column at a time when there was just still so much stigma and discrimination around HIV. And so many people were dying that he told me South Africa was, quote, filled with the stench of death.
15: What made you decide to be more open?
16: I had no choice. It makes me very emotional, can we?
14: And Mary Louise, at this point in the interview, he walked away, we had to take a break. Mm. And when he came back, he explained to me why this was so emotional for him.
16: We suffer from post-traumatic disorders. Even today, I hardly go to a funeral, to the cemetery. We buried a lot of people.
14: Today, the people who are at most risk are marginalized communities like men who have sex with men, young girls and women, sex workers and drug users. They're all at high risk and can have challenges when it comes to accessing preventative care. And when I talk to people there in South Africa, they told us the groups that are serving these specific communities are the ones that suffered when the U.S. cut funding.
5: Okay, so that's South Africa, and then you traveled north across the border to Mozambique. Mm-hmm. Why go there?
14: It actually has a lot to do with President Trump. You might remember this, early in 2025, a week into the president's second term, he bragged about these early cuts from Elon Musk's Doge team.
17: We identified and stopped $50 million being sent to Gaza to buy condoms for Hamas. $50 million. And you know what's happened to them? They've used them as a method of making bombs.
14: So quick fact check here, no condoms were being sent anywhere in the Middle East. And the Gaza in question was probably Gaza province in Mozambique, which has a high prevalence of HIV infections. It's the only province in the country where one in five adults is living with HIV. Now, Mozambique is a lot poorer than South Africa, but the country has negotiated a deal with the U.S. State Department to preserve some global health aid. So there's still some funding going in, but not as much as there was before. And that has led to cuts for some programs. There's one in particular that we've been reporting on. It's called Dreams. It supported adolescent girls and young women at high risk of HIV. And I met this one young woman who was a participant in the program. And because she was in this program, she was able to actually get paid job training. She became a mechanic. And she told me that because she was able to get that training, she doesn't have to sell her body.
5: You know, I know firsthand when you go out into the world and you're reporting on a trip like this, there's so many things that will stick with you. I wonder, is there one story, one thread you were tugging on that's going to stick?
14: I think the thing that sticks in my head, honestly, is the amount of resilience that I saw in both countries. There were so many aid workers who are doing their jobs without pay or reduced salaries or even dipping into their own pockets to do their work because they wanted to keep being of service. I'll give you one quick example. We visited an organization in South Africa that was funded by PEPFAR. They used to have more than 30 community health workers. Now, after the Trump administration cuts, there are only four workers left. I asked Marissa Multiwasani how she and her colleagues are coping.
3: Yeah, it's still hard and painful. Those kids needed our support. Today we are there, tomorrow we are not there. So it's still hard, painful for both parties.
14: And the concern is really, Mary Louise, that the impact of cutting programs like this one all across the region, it's really impossible to quantify that right now, and people just fear things could get worse.
5: Yeah. Well, thank you for that preview. I can't wait to hear more of your reporting as the stories roll out.
14: Yeah, thanks so much. We'll be running all of our stories starting on Tuesday.
5: When you think of art that expresses American pride, it is possible avant-garde classical music may not spring immediately to mind. But for our series, America in Pursuit, NPR's Netta Ulaby tells us about a pioneer in experimental music, one who composed an opera dedicated to life, liberty, and the pursuit of happiness.
18: This is an unlikely story about an unlikely opera. It's called Apartment House 1776. Right now it's being staged by the Detroit Opera. Director Alexander Sulin Gideon spoke in a break from rehearsal.
19: Well, Apartment House 1776 is a piece that John Cage wrote in 1976, so 50 years ago, and 200 years after America's independence, and he wrote it to commemorate the bicentennial.
18: The composer, John Cage, for his most famous minimalist work, the one where a pianist sits before their instrument in silence for 4 minutes and 33 seconds. This piece, says Gideon, also presents a fascinating challenge.
19: The score is one page. It asks for four singers to sing music of their spiritual or ethnic heritage, and he specifically highlights Protestant, Sephardic Jew, he says Negro spirituals, and Native American. And it's supposed to be completely independent and without paying any regard to how the other singers are singing.
18: Sounds like a mishmash? It is. Some of Cage's language is dated, says Gideon, but his intent is more compelling than ever, to upend traditional music hierarchies.
19: What he's trying to do in that piece in the 1970s is to put the indigenous voice, the black voice, the Protestant voice, and the Jewish voice on equal footing.
18: Gideon says Cage was a student of Buddhism and East Asian philosophy. He was devoted to the idea of chants and the I Ching as guiding principles for much of his work.
19: What is going to happen? We don't know.
18: The musician, who died in 1992, believed in freeing sound from the constraints of the composer's will. For this piece, he prepared hundreds of pages of material for musicians to choose from: early American hymns, fiddle tunes, Revolutionary War drums, and fife. The wild combination of sounds depends on what the performers and their individual histories bring to the moment. Every performance is different.
19: There's an aspect of liberation in that, in terms of liberating your perception to seeing things and hearing things a little bit differently.
18: There's no story to Apartment House 1776, just the four singers layering the music of their experience together. In the 1970s, John Cage was a big enough classical music star that this piece was co-commissioned by six American orchestras. Its first audiences hated it. Hated it. Helen Schneier was one of the original singers. She died in 2005, but she told NPR in 1977 about performing the piece for the first time in Boston and New York.
20: Boston very courteously walked out at various intervals and reserved their booing for the intermissions, which is the proper time to boo. New York growled and grumbled throughout, and there were even some physical altercations here and there.
18: Since its rowdy premiere, Apartment House 1776 has become something of an avant-garde classic. Singers at the Detroit Opera were encouraged to reinterpret the categories John Cage first imagined for them.
21: All of my music is by black composers.
18: That singer, Brianna J. Robinson. Black spirituals became for her an artistic springboard.
21: I'm singing an aria from Joseph Bologna's Anonymous Lover. It's not all spirituals. It's music that I love and am connected to, and it's also operatic. I am a black opera singer, and so I sing opera. I wanted to be really clear about that fact.
18: The music is filled with dissonance, but also moments of unexpected harmony. That feels like America, Robinson says. Something about the very nature of experimental music feels profoundly American to director Alexander Sulin Gideon.
19: I mean, it was George Washington that called America the great experiment, you know?
18: Even if this music sounds like nothing George Washington would recognize, he thinks the Founding Fathers would recognize experimental art as embedded in great American traditions.
19: That's in the DNA of the country, that you would have ideas that are different, that are separate, and that are seemingly in contradiction with each other. But it's not about all of us agreeing, it's about all of us buying into the synthesis and the project, the experiment together.
18: When Gideon started this project, he asked everyone involved what 1776 meant to them. He wanted them to imagine their ancestors as they sang, the spiritual traditions and legacies of oppression that created some of the music. What happens, he asked them, when we sing separately but together? What can we hear when we listen to each other in a different way? Netta Ulaby, NPR News.
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0: Good afternoon. I'm Maria Carter with this weather update. In the southern Oregon Cascades and Siskiyous, it'll be mostly clear tonight with a low around 42. Tomorrow, there will be increasing clouds with a high near 74. In Yreka, tonight will be mostly clear with a low around 53. Tomorrow, there's a 20% chance of rain in the late afternoon, but it'll be mostly sunny with a high near 87. In Weed and Mount Shasta, it'll be mostly cloudy tonight and then gradually getting clearer with a low around 53. Tomorrow will be sunny with a high near 79. In Redding and Red Bluff, it'll be clear tonight with a low around 64. Tomorrow it'll be sunny with a high near 92. In the Klamath Basin, it'll be mostly clear tonight with a low around 48. Sunny tomorrow with a high near 82. On the southern Oregon coast, it'll be mostly clear with a low around 51 tonight, and tomorrow it'll be mostly sunny with a high near 67. On the northern California coast, there will be increasing clouds with a low around 51, and tomorrow mostly cloudy with a high near 55. In Roseburg and the Umpqua Basin, it'll be mostly clear tonight with a low around 52, and tomorrow it'll be mostly sunny with a high near 81. In Grants Pass, Medford, and Ashland, it'll be mostly clear tonight with a low around 53, and tomorrow increasing clouds with a high near 89. 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
2: From NPR News, this is All Things Considered. I'm Juana Summers.
5: And I'm Mary Louise Kelly. This week, the Justice Department indicted Cuba's former president, Raul Castro, over the downing of two civilian American planes back in 1996. Well, that is one of several recent developments raising questions about the possibility of U.S. military action as the U.S. steps up pressure for regime change on the Caribbean island. Will Grant is the BBC. He's Mexico, Central America, and Cuba correspondent, and he is on the line from Havana. Will Grant, welcome.
6: It's lovely to be with you.
5: Start with the headline. How are people there in Cuba responding to this indictment of Raul Castro?
6: Well, over the course of today, there has been a pro-Raul Castro rally outside the U.S. Embassy in Havana, state-organized. As you can imagine, state workers, students, supporters of the revolution were out in force, and the voices you're going to hear there will always be ones that basically back the revolution, back the top leadership. And in fact, one of those I spoke to was Gerardo Hernandez, who was the head of Aspiring, which had infiltrated the very group that was shot down, the Brothers to the Rescue. He said the very fact that he did that was because of the fact that Cuba had considered the group to be a terrorist organization who'd been working towards destabilizing the government in Havana, and that all of the charges against Raul Castro were essentially politically motivated, nothing more than a pretext for military action. So that's basically the heart of what people are saying on the ground.
5: May I just ask, you've reported from Cuba for years. How free are people to speak their mind? Can they tell you, a foreign correspondent, what they actually think about their government?
6: Certainly more free than they used to be, I think. There is a sense in which people are now more confident to speak their mind because they are more angry about the situation. Nevertheless, of course, criticizing the Castro family is another step. And I found a lot of people who were perhaps saying more negative things wanted to withhold their names.
5: Well, I wanted to have that context before I ask this next question, which is, how on edge are people where you are in Havana that Cuba could be the next Venezuela, where, of course, precedent was set earlier this year. The U.S. indicted a political leader, Nicolas Maduro, in the case of Venezuela, and then the U.S. swooped in, arrested him, and took him to the U.S.
6: Right, exactly. And I think that is the mood music to the whole thing, is that people are already on edge. Of course, they're on edge. They've been now towards 6 months without fuel coming in, very, very limited amounts of crude oil making it to the island. They're exhausted, some sleeping just a couple of hours a night because of the temperatures are rising. They've got no air conditioning. They've got no fans to keep the mosquitoes at bay. So people are tired, people are frustrated, and people are worried. Mm. And I think that combination is bad enough on its own. But when you look at the fact of what has happened this year, which involved the airstrikes on Caracas and the removal, the forced removal of Nicolas Maduro from power in Venezuela, then it all adds up to a very, very worrying time for ordinary Cubans.
5: So what are Cubans telling you they want right now?
6: I mean, first and foremost, and I've spoken to everybody from elderly widow who's living on the 11th floor of a building who simply can't get up and down the stairs when the blackouts lead to no working elevator, yeah, to a young pregnant mother expecting her second child, not sure where she's going to, what condition she's going to find the hospital in when she gives birth, where she's going to find sufficient baby milk or nappies and so on. But I think first and foremost, they would like a peaceful and negotiated solution. Very few cars on the roads, very few people able to get to work as normal or as easily as they normally would. Children having to be kept back from school, hospitals operating at a fraction of their capacity. You know, the list goes on and on and on. And it is very wearing for people. And for that, they blame, I think, as much Washington as they do their own government.
5: It's the BBC's Will Grant reporting from Havana, Cuba. Thank you.
6: You're very welcome.
22: On this day, 15 years ago, one of the deadliest tornadoes in U.S. history ripped through Joplin, Missouri, killing nearly 160 people. But within months, Joplin became known not for its tragedy, but for its recovery. Almost 100,000 volunteers helped the town rebuild. Today, reporter Pauline Bartoloni brings us the story of how that spirit of compassion lives on.
7: The tornado hit on a Sunday evening. When Nanda Nunnally heard the sirens, she jumped in a closet with her husband and dog.
10: Then within just seconds, it was so loud that it was quiet. The sound of the tornado was so extremely loud that everything was shut off.
7: The winds tore off parts of her roof. When she peered through the closet doors, she saw broken glass flying around the room.
10: Stuff spinning around. It looked like fairy dust.
7: She thought she might die and asked God to make it painless. And then the face of a girl she knew decades ago flashed in front of her eyes. Someone she bullied in middle school.
10: Thinking, this is it. This is going to be the last thing that happens to me. And I'm like, oh my God, I never got to tell her I'm sorry.
7: Nunnally lost her house that day. The following year, she found the woman she bullied as a girl and sent an apology. Scientists say acting this way after a trauma is not unusual.
11: This is what's known as altruism born of suffering.
7: Stanford psychology professor Jamil Zaki studies kindness and empathy. People recovering from addiction become addiction counselors. Veterans with trauma help other veterans. But what happened in Joplin specifically is what Zaki calls catastrophe compassion.
11: That after something terrible happens, people, instead of falling apart and focusing on themselves, come together and try to do for one another.
7: Zaki says humans tend to group themselves into identity categories, such as left-wing or Christian. But when disaster hits, suddenly you have an affinity across those differences.
11: You're part of a tribe, you know, a tribe that you might not have chosen to join, but one that unites you really powerfully.
7: Studies show that compassion can fade in just months. But in Joplin's case, traces of that kindness are still going. Nicole Brown directs an organization called

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4: 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I'm Juana Summers.
0: And I'm Mary Louise Kelly. Bleachers is out today with a fifth album, Everyone for 10 Minutes.
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5: On this album, they're playing around a little. They're a little experimental. Things feel a little bit softer and a little bit dreamier.
0: That story coming up after the news.
6: Live from NPR News in Culver City, California, I'm Dwayne Brown. More reaction today from the Democratic National Committee's release of its postmortem on election losses in 2024. Paul Begala is a longtime political strategist who helped Bill Clinton win the White House in 92. He says the unfinished report failed to even mention some of the vital issues voters continue to face today.
7: Affordability, cost of living, inflation, it's barely even mentioned. Imagine the after-action report after the sinking of the Titanic. And it doesn't mention icebergs. That's what drove the election. By the way, apparently they didn't even speak to President Biden, Vice President Harris, Governor Waltz, or any of the top strategists.
6: Begala says he doesn't think former Vice President Kamala Harris is done after gaining enormous attention after Biden dropped out of the 2024 race. Begala says moderate Democrats have won big in Virginia and New Jersey recently, and he cites a New York Times poll that says Democrats, by a 2-to-1 margin, want their party to move to the center, not the left. Iranian state media says Pakistan's army chief has left for Tehran amid mediation talks with the U.S. From New Delhi, NPR's Dia Hadid reports.
8: Pakistani media and Iranian-backed IRNA reported that Field Marshal Asim Manir is scheduled to meet with high-ranking officials. It comes after the Pakistani Interior Minister, Mohsen Naqvi, made his second visit to Iran in 1 week. Pakistan earlier hosted both sides for marathon talks on April 11 and 12, but the U.S. team, led by Vice President J.D. Vance, said they had failed. The Trump administration wants Iran to store its enriched uranium abroad and pause its nuclear program. Iran is demanding a permanent ceasefire that lifts U.S. sanctions and gives it more control of the Strait of Hormuz. Dia Hadid, NPR News, New Delhi.
6: Well, stocks finished higher across the board on Wall Street to end the trading week. You're listening to NPR News. Shein, the retail giant selling ultra-fast fashion, is buying Everlane. That's a clothing brand targeting millennial shoppers on the promise of sustainable fashion and ethical factories. NPR's Alina Selyuk reports.
9: The news of the deal has ricocheted around the fashion world because Everlane and Shein are a case of opposites attract. Everlane had built its brand around, quote, radical transparency into how it made the clothes and how it priced them. Everlane clothes are minimalist basics and natural fabrics, the category of affordable luxury. Meanwhile, Shein is huge. It's fast fashion. It's the hottest TikTok micro trends with $10 skirts and $15 dresses, and it's faced allegations of unethical labor practices. But Shein's purchase is a lifeline for Everlane, which has mounting debt and intense competition. Everlane's CEO says the brand, even under Shein, would remain independent and committed to sustainability. Alina Selyuk, NPR News.
6: Here in Southern California, evacuation orders

0: expanded one day after a storage tank began leaking hazardous chemicals used to make plastic parts. Officials shutting down schools around the aerospace plastics facility in Garden Grove after efforts to stop the leak failed overnight. Crews set up containment barriers with sandbags today in case there's a chemical spill from the tank to prevent it from going into storm drains or the nearby ocean. This is NPR News.
1: 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The co-op produced almost half its own electricity last year, enough to power 32 average American homes. Last year, the reusable container exchange program Rogue2Go was used over 4,600 times at the co-op, eliminating more than 17,000 single-use containers. The Ashland Food Co-op, where sustainability matters.
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4: 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I'm Mary Louise Kelly in Washington.
5: And I'm Elsa Chang in Culver City, California. The Late Show with Stephen Colbert is officially off the air. And taking its place tonight is a show called Comics Unleashed. It's been around for years. It's a comedy roundtable produced by the media mogul Byron Allen.
6: All right. We're going to have a great time tonight. Some very funny people here.
5: Allen makes this show right here in Culver City. And so I headed over to his production studios yesterday to sit down with him. And in a wide-ranging conversation for NPR's video podcast Newsmakers, we talked about his love of comedy, his first writing job, and how he made his fortune. Allen told me that airing his show in the 11:35 p.m. slot has been a lifelong dream.
6: I feel great. I feel amazing. You know, I tell everybody I have been pursuing this for 51 years.
5: And then the conversation got way more heated than I expected.
7: This show has had hundreds of episodes since you started it about 20 years ago.
6: That's right.
7: And let's be honest, Byron, your show, Comics Unleashed, is nowhere near as popular as a show that it's replacing, Colbert.
6: I never said
7: okay?
6: it was.
7: Wait. Yeah. For years, your show has not gotten great reviews. People on IMDb gave it a rating of 4.3 out of 10.
6: That's too many.
7: That's not a great rating, Byron.
6: 4.3,
7: so
6: that's too many.
7: I want to ask you, are you doing anything different with this show this time around so you can make it better?
6: Okay.
7: Do you want to make it better?
6: Okay, so we're going to talk about better.
7: Yeah.
6: Let's talk about better. Am I going to do anything different?
7: Yeah.
6: Absolutely not.
7: Wait, but Byron, the reason I'm asking you if you're going to meet the moment is you have an opportunity here. You have an opportunity to capture Stephen Colbert's audience. Which is more than 2.5 million viewers per episode. Wait, you have no interest in their eyeballs?
6: Well, here's what I have to say.
7: Okay.
6: Real simple. So now, when we started doing the show, right, Comics Unleashed, we're now celebrating our 20th anniversary. 20 years.
7: Yeah.
6: You tell me what show could stay on the air that long. And I'm proud of it because we've had on over 1,000 comedians. And we've had on every shape, size, color, black, white, Asian, Hispanic, gay, Jewish, Muslim.
7: Now, I want to know, you had any conversations with anybody at CBS or at Paramount about boundaries not to cross or topics to avoid on Comics Unleashed?
6: Absolutely not.
7: Okay. How about
6: No, you asked the question. I want to be clear. Well, I have absolutely not had any conversations with anybody at CBS or Paramount about what to say or not to say, politics or no or boundaries.
7: If Paramount or if someone at CBS down the road comes to you and says, don't have that comic on your show or don't talk about that topic, what would you do in that scenario?
6: I would say, guys, enjoy the $150 million I save you.
7: Okay. Now, we've been talking a lot about
6: Elsa,
7: how you
6: come
7: say,
6: on now. You have to talk to me business show, not show business. You have to, you have to remember
7: let's
6: this,
7: Let's talk
6: Elsa.
7: About your business
6: no,
7: show.
6: No, let's talk about business show. I pay them millions on top of the 150 they're saving. Oh,
7: you're
6: yeah.
7: You're saving them money.
6: Oh,
7: and
6: yeah.
7: also, you're offering,
6: and I'm paying them.
7: You're also offering them comedy that you say will not be controversial. In fact,
6: I didn't say the word controversial.
7: Well, okay, let me read your quote.
6: No,
7: I'm going to read your quote. Byron, let me read your quote. These
6: okay.
7: are your words.
6: Okay.
7: We are doing a show with nothing political,
6: That's
7: racist,
6: right.
7: sexist,
6: That's
7: or
6: right.
7: homophobic.
6: That's right.
7: Just clean comedy.
6: I never used the word controversial.
7: What do you say to people out there who are listening or reading that quote and thinking to themselves, that sounds like some boring, toothless comedy.
6: Okay, here's what I would
7: say. What do you say to them?
6: I would say to them, for you, that may be boring, toothless comedy. You have a huge audience out there. You only need 1 or 2% to be a success. Not everybody's gonna love me, but there is that 1 or 2% that will be like, hell yeah, I'm rolling with you. And I learned that at an early age. And by the way, that simple lesson made me a billionaire.
7: You've been doing comedy since you were a kid. We've been talking about you were on Carson when you were 18.
6: Yes.
7: Can you just explain to me, like, over the years, over the course of your life, why did you decide eventually to start leaning more into the business side of it all instead of focusing on the craft of comedy itself and only that?
6: Yeah. It's not show business, it's business show.
7: Okay. Your favorite line.
6: It is business show. That's
7: meaning?
6: Look, I've been able to sell 74 television shows. I have on more first run shows than all the studios combined. I have on over 13 hours a day of television with my name on it. And that's important to me because my passion is to make sure that we own something as black people in America.
7: Right.
6: That we control.
7: That black people not just make content, they own the content.
6: We own the content. Yeah. You know, we have plenty of corporations out here who make money off of our style, our creativity, our swagger, but that's over. It's time for us to own it.
7: I get that, and I get that that's a very important desire.
6: Yes.
7: I also want to understand what kind of media mogul you want to be as that black American. Why do I ask this? Because you have this long history of trying to buy media properties that are in decline, like BET and VH1. You also tried to buy Paramount before Skydance showed up. You just acquired this majority stake in BuzzFeed. So you do have this pattern of going after media platforms that are in distress. What is the strategy? Is it you're actually trying to make these platforms better? Or are you mainly just trying to grab up as much stuff as possible to grow your empire?
6: Well, yeah, it's both. I feel I can make them better, and you do need scale. I'm chasing Walt Disney. I'm chasing Rupert Murdoch. Those are the best of the best in media. I love business. I live for business. I don't smoke. I don't drink. I don't do drugs. I don't play golf. You know what I love to do? I love business. I love it. I live it. I breathe
7: never
6: it.
7: Thought of
6: I
7: golf
6: eat
7: as
6: it.
7: Advice.
6: Sleep it.
7: Yeah.
6: Right?
7: Yeah.
6: I love. You never thought of what is a ball?
7: Golf as a vice.
6: Well, you're taking up time trying to get a white ball in the hole. Come on now. My passion is business. A lot of people buy businesses in the penthouse and take them to the lobby. I buy them in the lobby and take them to the penthouse.
7: I do want to return to the reason that we are talking here today, and that is the cancellation of Stephen Colbert.
6: I had nothing to do with that.
7: I know. You have called that cancellation a quote.
6: I had
7: quote.
6: Nothing to do with that.
7: You called it a quote, unfortunate event. So let me ask you this.
6: It was.
7: What do we lose when someone like Stephen Colbert goes off the air?
6: Stephen Colbert is an American treasure. He is a phenomenal human being. Here's the good news. He owns his talent and he has an audience that loves him. He just has to decide where he wants to plant his flag next. And quite frankly, there's so many places he can go. I would support him on anything he wants to do. He doesn't need me, but I would do it in a nanosecond.
7: Maybe you need to invite him on Comics Unleashed.
6: He's always invited. And by the way, when he saw that I got the time period, he texted me and he said, congratulations, I'm very happy for you. Don't you wish Johnny Carson could have witnessed this? And it brought tears to my eyes.
7: Yeah, I bet. Yeah. Byron Allen, baby, host of Comics Unleashed
6: with
7: on
6: Byron
7: CBS.
6: Allen, the best of the best, baby.
7: So great talking to you.
6: Oh, yeah, Elsa, I love this one. This was good. This was confrontational. I felt like I was on Jerry Springer. Maury Payne. Hey, Elsa, I'm not the baby daddy. Elsa, this is not my baby. Elsa.
5: We spoke to Byron Allen as part of NPR's Newsmakers video podcast. You can watch an extended interview on YouTube.
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8: Okay, Mary Louise, pop quiz time. What do most people on Earth do if they want to find something on the internet?
4: I hesitate to speak for most people on Earth, but I'm guessing they Google it.
8: Exactly. Google dominates internet search, and it has done so for 2.5 decades with a no-frills search box. Well, that search box is changing. And NPR tech correspondent John Ruich is here to tell us why that little box is actually a big deal. Hi, John.
9: Hey there.
8: So, John, help me out here. What exactly is changing?
9: Yeah, Google's trying to make search more like an AI chatbot in some ways. So it's going from that little box where people generally typed in a few words to a more dynamic space where you can make more complex requests. You can put in longer strings of text. That box is going to expand. You can add pictures, videos. You can upload PDFs. And then it can analyze them and, for instance, maybe find similar things online.
8: Interesting. What is Google trying to do here?
9: Well, they say they're making search more helpful with AI. So the company's been putting these AI overviews at the top of many of its searches for about a year. And now they're deepening that relationship with their chatbot, Gemini. They're adding what's known as agentic functionality to search. And that's sort of a fancy way of saying you can program it to do things for you, like watch out for sales or do deep dive research. Liz Reed is in charge of search at Google. I caught up with her at the company's annual developer meeting this week. She says it can now solve problems that aren't as simple as a keyword search.
10: So what we see is that people come to search when they have a question in the moment, but there's lots of things they would like to keep up to date with that they don't have time for.
9: So as an example, she says you might not have time to check what's going on in your hometown every weekend and you miss stuff. Well, now you can ask Google to keep an eye on it for you and let you know if there's an event or maybe a festival coming up.
8: Interesting. I mean, is there a downside to making search more AI-centric?
9: Critics say that Google has always been something of a black box. You don't really know how the company ranks the search results that you get, and they think AI is going to make it even more opaque. Sarah T. Roberts is the director of the Center for Critical Internet Inquiry at UCLA. She says it's worrying not to know where information is coming from or really how trustworthy it is.
11: It's like being served something and having no idea what the ingredients are and just hoping for the best.
9: Independent tech analyst Carolina Milanesi says AI in this context could end up giving consumers fewer choices.
12: You know, right now is I ask a question, I get a bunch of answers, and I feel that I'm in control as to which answer I take, or, you know, if I'm looking for something, which product I'm going to end up buying. That is going to be less so going forward.
8: And John, quickly, what are the business implications of this change?
9: Yeah, the old model on the internet has been like this. You search for something, web links pop up, you click on those links, and then the store with those links gets your business. When AI provides answers, links aren't really always front and center, so there's less clicking going on. And that's created an issue that some people are worried about, known as Google Zero. That's the idea that eventually web traffic from search is going to die. That will have huge repercussions for everything from online shops to web advertising to even news organizations. Google seems to be trying to thread a needle here. Reed says they're bridging and bringing the best of the web and the best of the AI, best of AI together because people want both.
8: That is NPR's John Ruich. Thanks so much.
9: You bet, Juana.
8: And a note, Google is a financial supporter of NPR.

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2: This is JPR. I'm Maria Carter with your weather forecast. In the Southern Oregon Cascades and Siskiyous, it'll be mostly clear tonight with a low around 42. Tomorrow, there will be increasing clouds with a high near 74. In Yreka, tonight will be mostly clear with a low around 53. Tomorrow, there's a 20% chance of rain in the late afternoon, but it'll be mostly sunny with a high near 87. In Wheaton, Mount Shasta, it'll be mostly cloudy tonight and then gradually getting clearer with a low around 53. Tomorrow will be sunny with a high near 79. In Redding and Red Bluff, it'll be clear tonight with a low around 64. Tomorrow, it'll be sunny with a high near 92. In the Klamath Basin, it'll be mostly clear tonight with a low around 48, sunny tomorrow with a high near 82. On the southern Oregon coast, it'll be mostly clear with a low around 51 tonight, and tomorrow it'll be mostly sunny with a high near 67. On the northern California coast, there will be increasing clouds with a low around 51, and tomorrow mostly cloudy with a high near 55. In Roseburg and the Umpqua Basin, it'll be mostly clear tonight with a low around 52, and tomorrow it'll be mostly sunny with a high near 81. In Grants Pass, Medford, and Ashland, it'll be mostly clear tonight with a low around 53, and tomorrow increasing clouds with a high near 89. 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
3: This is All Things Considered from NPR News. I'm Juana Summers.
0: And I'm Mary Louise Kelly. There has been some confusion in the White House over how the Trump administration wants to handle artificial intelligence. This week, President Trump was supposed to sign an executive order addressing the rapidly developing technology, but then he abruptly decided not to move forward with it. The decision comes as cybersecurity concerns over some AI models are rising. NPR White House correspondent Deepa Shivaram is following this. Hey there.
4: Hi, Mary Louise.
0: So what was this executive order supposed to accomplish, and why did President Trump pull back at the last minute?
4: Yeah, well, the president was set to sign this executive order yesterday afternoon, and it was meant to address some of the growing concerns about security and safety over AI. For weeks, White House officials have been talking about what that might look like, right? Because remember, Congress hasn't passed any regulation around AI. So this technology is rapidly developing, like you said, without a lot of guardrails. Mm-hmm. But instead of signing the order yesterday, Trump said that he had concerns with some aspects of the order and how it might impact AI innovation. And his concern is about making sure that the U.S. stays ahead of China and other countries when it comes to the development of AI.
5: We're leading China, we're leading everybody, and I don't want to do anything that's going to get in the way of that lead.
4: And I reached out to the White House and they did not respond to requests for comment. So it's not really clear at this point when the White House plans to reschedule the signing of this order or if the order will change in nature at all.
0: And why has this administration, which I should say has been against AI safety measures all along, why are they even contemplating making moves on security now?
4: Yeah, I mean, that's a great point. Up until a few weeks ago, the Trump administration was pretty opposed to talking about AI safety. In Trump's first days back in office, he scaled back the Biden administration's executive order on AI that put in some regulations around the technology. And the Trump White House even changed the name of the AI Safety Institute to take out the word safety. And they've been largely opposed to any states passing their own AI regulations. So this was, you're right, not something that they wanted to talk about. And the administration's perspective was that any regulation or rules around safety would hamper innovation, and the focus had to be on beating China.
0: And what happened? What changed?
4: Right. So then a few weeks ago, Anthropic, which is one of the big AI companies, said that one of their new AI models, Mythos, was basically too powerful to release because of cybersecurity concerns. And it set off some alarm bells in the administration. Because what if technology like that was obtained by bad actors? Or what if it's used against the U.S., like attacks on banking systems? So what followed was like this flurry of movement from the Trump administration. Officials started to talk about AI and use words like safety for the first time. Trump even said himself in a Fox News interview that there should be regulations around AI. And all of that back and forth was part of this debate and figuring out what the White House would do next. And ultimately, it was supposed to be this executive order, which would have laid out some ways to try and work with tech companies around these high-risk models. But keep in mind, Mary Louise, it's not like the Trump White House is doing a full 180 here. Trump is still really cozy with tech leaders and tech companies and wants to generally keep a very light touch when it comes to setting up any kind of guardrails.
0: Well, and meanwhile, and just briefly to note, polling shows more and more Americans favor some kind of regulation of AI. So more and more voters. Is the White House taking that into account?
4: I mean, there was a recent survey out of the University of Pennsylvania that showed that Americans' view on AI is pretty negative overall. 65% said the government has done too little to regulate AI. And polling like that shows how concerned Americans are over this technology, right? But I will say politically, it's a pretty wide open space for either party to jump in on. And so far, they haven't.
0: And NPR's Deepa Shivaram, thank you.
4: Thank you.
3: If you happen to know who Jack Antonoff is, it might be because he's produced albums for stars like Taylor Swift, Lorde, and Lana Del Rey. But the Grammy Award-winning producer also creates fantastic pop hooks for his own band, Bleachers, which has a new album out today. It's called Everyone for 10 Minutes. Shouting hello, masters. Here to tell us about it is Aurora McGuckin from MVY Radio in Massachusetts. Hi there.
6: Hi, thanks for having me.
3: Thanks for being here. Okay, so for people who are not yet familiar with Jack Antonoff's work in Bleachers, what can you tell us?
6: Well, Bleachers is a pop band with rock and roll influences. It's led by Jack Antonoff. It's been around for more than a decade. What Bleachers does feels very separate from what Jack Antonoff does for his other collaborators, like when he writes with Taylor Swift or Lorde or Sabrina Carpenter. It seems like Bleachers is a place where he makes music that is just for him and for the people that have been along for the ride with him the whole time. Everyone for 10 Minutes is their fifth studio album, and on this one I hear a lot of reflection and a lot of longing for connection. Like on the song The Van, Antonoff is reminiscing about his early days of making music and touring as a teen in New Jersey and how, as he keeps repeating, he just didn't want to be lonely.

0: soundtrack.
1: So I have to say, this is a band that's new to me. So for people who don't know it as well, how would you describe their sound?
2: I guess I would describe them as sort of emulating those big stadium rock acts of the 80s, but also really leaning into like pop and indie rock and sort of holding back a little bit. You know, they're at a distance from that stadium sound that they do bring to their live shows. And on this album, they're playing around a little. They're a little experimental. Things feel a little bit softer and a little bit dreamier.
1: And I've also heard there are a bunch of love songs on this album. Tell us more about those.
2: Yeah, the love songs really stand out here. So Jack Antonoff is married to actress Margaret Qualley, and she stars in the music video for the song You and Forever off the album. And he's singing about these really specific relationship moments and details, but I think it's that specificity that listeners are going to really connect with.
1: Mm-hmm.
2: Take a song like Dirty Wedding Dress, where he sings about the moments where he realized that she was the one and about their wedding day.

0: right, so Aurora, I do have to ask you, do you have a favorite song on this album that we should go out on?
1: I think it has to be I'm Not Joking, because that one incorporates a lot of the elements that I love in classic 60s pop songs. Just unabashedly romantic lyrics, some oohs and ahs and sha-la-las, and a little harpsichord for good measure.
2: And I'm not the type to ask you about the ones who came before me, baby.

0: side. That was Aurora McGuckin from MVY Radio in Massachusetts telling us about the new Bleachers album. It's out today. You can hear about more great new releases on today's episode of New Music Friday from NPR Music. Aurora, thanks so much.
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0: The nation's top intelligence official is resigning.
4: Senate Republicans push back hard against the $1.8 billion settlement fund to compensate President Trump's allies.
0: And why isn't Trump going to his son's wedding this weekend?
4: We'll get you caught up on the week in Washington this Friday, May 22nd, on All Things Considered.
0: I'm Mary Louise Kelly.
4: And I'm Juana Summers. Ahead this hour, an update on hunger in Gaza.
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6: He tells me that I have to arrive at Washington Dulles International Airport. I think the first thing that was going through my head was denial.
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7: Live from NPR News in Washington, I'm Ryland Barton. The Trump administration has tightened rules to apply for a green card. Temporary visa holders who decide they want green cards must first return to their home countries and apply from there. NPR's Jasmine Garst reports.
8: In the past, visa holders have been able to file for an adjustment of status in the U.S. and in many cases stay while it was pending. The memo reiterates that visa holders looking to get a green card, which is a permanent residency, must apply from their home countries. People like international students or skilled workers with H-1B visas. In the memo, United States Citizenship and Immigration Services, or USCIS, said the pathway to permanent residency has been abused for decades, and that people who are denied or in waiting sometimes stay illegally. Immigration advocates say it would place people fleeing dangerous circumstances in vulnerable positions in which they'd have to return to that danger. Jasmine Garst, NPR News, New York.
7: Tulsi Gabbard has resigned as President Trump's Director of National Intelligence, saying she needs to step away as her husband battles cancer. She's the fourth cabinet official to depart during Trump's second term. SpaceX conducted the 12th test of its massive new Starship rocket. As NPR's Jeff Brumfield reports, the test was partially successful.
9: The huge Starship rocket shot into space from its launch pad in South Texas.
10: 4, 3, ignition.
9: The rocket's massive booster separated, but its engines failed to steer back to Earth, and it was lost before it could return as planned.
11: And it looks like the booster ended its mission there in the Gulf, but we've got a ship still flying.
9: Starship also had some engine trouble, but it made it to space where it released some test satellites. Then it landed in the southern Indian Ocean. The mixed outcome of the test comes just a few weeks before SpaceX plans to go public. Starship is a critical part of its future. Jeff Brumfield Brumfiel, NPR News.
7: About 39 million Americans are expected to be driving this weekend. This is gas prices have risen more than 50% since the war in Iran began. NPR's Stephen Bisaha has tips for how drivers can save money.
12: 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Unless your car requires